0: 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I am Encarnacion. This is the Flower Power Variety Hour, where we play music for perilous times. And you can tell that's what we're doing. It's what we always do. I've started off today's show with Vanilla Fudge. It's called Bang Bang. You might know the tune. Apparently it's written by Sonny Bono, but of course I think most famously recorded by Nancy Sinatra, if I'm not mistaken. I'm not big on this song particularly, but it established a tone, which is what we were doing. I don't know Vanilla Fudge too well. It's interesting musically. You will now hear some high tunes. Tones, rather. I guess they're from San Francisco, and this is a strange record. You have Beatles songs, Curtis Mayfield songs, Lennon and McCartney songs, and a Holland Dozier Holland song, including this Sonny Bono track. So I will leave it to you, North Seattle. We followed it with Junior Walker and the All-Stars' greatest hits, Shot Gun. Are you getting the theme yet? We followed these two. I love Junior Walker and the All-Stars. Another interesting record with a variety of songwriters on this one. Money, That's What I Want is on here. I'm a Roadrunner. Come See About Me, Cleo's Mood. Money, That's What I Want, Part One. How Sweet It Is to Be Loved by You. There's a lot of interesting stuff on the Junior Walker. We played Trouble, playing Snake Eyes. This one, because of the saxophone and because of the low-down, dirty thing, was what kind of drew it all together up to now. This is actually what I was going to start with before thinking about it some more. I have it off of the Death Waltz vinyl press of the Twin Peaks Limited Event Series Music From Disc. It's red. It's uneven. It's a lovely pressing. It is an uneven record, as is the work of David Lynch, and more on that elsewhere. And then, unless I'm mixing this up, then we played Out in the Woods, Leon Russell. It had a funny, I have a record here. I got it in Everett. Called Best of Leon, but the back says Best Leon. And one side is all scratched up, but really magnificent. Is a piano player. There's a lot of layers to a lot of these tunes, and I think it's worth a look. And of course, big shout out to Charlie Pickle, who really introduced me to Leon Russell. Then I wanted to do this as well. Jason Blue. It is off of the Croydon, June 15th, 1975 UK pressing, Paul Kossoff. I got this at Daybreak Records. It's not especially the first half is not the best recording you're ever going to hear, but then because it is live, the second half goes crazy, and that's what we love about Paul Kossoff's interesting story, this Jason Blue character. And that brought us to Graveyard Train by the Creedence Clearwater Revival. We have it off of Bayou Country here. John Fogerty has a voice. There's no question about it. Some interesting minutiae there, as it were. And that brought us to definitely the X factor of today's show, Steppenwolf. Desperation. Now, I've always found Steppenwolf to be incredibly corny, and I would not purposely put on a record of theirs. And yet, partly because Charlie Pickle recommended my walls are too high, your walls too high. And I was thinking that maybe, given the shotgun bang bang theme, that Steppenwolf might fit in there. And it turns out Desperation really offers a lot. I was quite impressed. This may be a thing like Free. Free is known for one song that kind of sucks. And if you judged Free by that, you would miss out the deeper themes and rhythms. So we can all learn things from time to time. And we're going to do what we do on the show. These are perilous times, and I have music for them. And we are going to turn now. I did want to play You Don't Mess Around With Jim, but that's not on the record that I have. And I'm not going to play Leroy Brown. That song is overplayed. and it kind of sucks. We're going to play Careful Man by Jim Croce off of Life and Times, and then we're really going to get into the religious material. I am Encarnacion, this is the Flower Power Variety Hour, and we are playing music for Perilous Times. This is Jim Croce on KBFG LP Seattle 107.3 FM.
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What do we have for local music on Backyard Deep Dive today? Every week, I try to bring you a concert, an event, an album, an artist, a band, something related to the great tradition of music in the Pacific Northwest. And, 1975, Seattle Center Coliseum, Led Zeppelin. Often listed as one of their top five live performances ever. I've got 3 hours of it. In fact, I can't even fit it all in 3 hours, but that's going to have to be enough. Led Zeppelin, I do like them very much, but nevertheless, yeah. I feel like I want to read press review. I bet it's Patrick McDonald, the famous and infamous and notorious, is D.P. Bond from the Seattle Times, March 1975. Many people, again, list this as one of the greatest shows ever. And did the Seattle Times like it? Meh. Squeeze all the air out of a 3-hour Led Zeppelin concert at the Coliseum, and you might have an hour of music and visual effects worth your attention. Nevertheless, a sellout crowd that broke 4 plate glass doors and brought a 2-foot-deep stack of counterfeit tickets just to get into the place sat spellbound, despite the fact that ushers and police relieved them of the equivalent of a green garbage dumpster full of booze. Led Zeppelin's appeal might be explained by the fact that they're known in the trade as a street band, meaning that their following precedes critical attention by about 2 years. Credit for such audience appeal belongs in large part to the band's singer, Robert Plant. Plant's ability to sing and play with rather than to a crowd is rare in this business. Several years ago, when it was the custom to have chairs at rock concerts, people at the rear of the Pacific Coliseum in Vancouver, B.C., began chanting, "Please sit down," to those blocking their view. Plant picked up on the chant, the band improvised a song, and a perennial concert hassle was thus resolved. Supporting Plant's howling vocals were lead guitarist Jimmy Page on Les Paul and double-necked 12 and 6-string guitars, John Paul Jones on bass guitar, mellotron, and piano, and John Bonham on drums. The band introduced 4 songs from its new double album titled Physical Graffiti. These included Sick Again, a rocker, In My Time, a spooky tune called Kashmir, and the album's new single Trampled Underfoot. A better chunk of the hour that makes Led Zeppelin worth the price of admission was occupied by Dazed and Confused, one of the band's earliest songs, and the rock classic Stairway to Heaven, parentheses often listed as the greatest song ever, but D.P. Bond doesn't care. In between these two was a medley rendition of Woodstock, which featured Page playing his guitar with a violin bow and dynamic visual effects capped by 3 laser beams emanating from the stage and terminating high above the opposite end of the Coliseum. As the band went on to its encore, Plant remarked to the audience, "You were fantastic. So were we." Yeah. There's all kinds of documentation about this. We're going to do an hour together and then another hour and then another hour, and that's got to be enough. What are we going to hear in this set? I think we're going to get Rock and Roll, Sick Again, Over the Hills and Far Away, In My Time of Dying, The Song Remains the Same, and I think we'll end with the Rain Song. All right, away we go with Led Zeppelin from the Seattle Center Coliseum, 1975, what is now Climate Pledge Arena. Had to be there. Led Zeppelin on Backyard Deep Dive, away we go.

0: See ya, good evening!
1: Good evening.
0: Well, we went across the border. It was all right, but it's much better back here. And that's no lie. That's the truth. What we intend to do tonight is to relieve our physical pent-upness on stage, and then to relieve it later on after the gig elsewhere. Now the thing is, what we intend to do is to try and give you a cross-section of what we've been trying to produce and write over the last 6.5 years. As you know, the material varies greatly, and so you will appreciate that we take it from one extreme to the other. And what better way to start than to gaze out onto the horizon and see what tomorrow may bring.

Thank you very much. Well, you probably heard that one before, yeah? There's one demand that I'd like to make, apart from that you enjoy what we're doing, and that is that you don't sway around too much at the front because somebody might get hurt, okay? I've seen it happen and it's very gory. In England we have soccer matches where the same sort of thing happens. Only the soccer is terrific. Right, now, it came to pass... that after 18 months of sitting down on our backsides, forming Swan Song Records and messing around generally, we finally managed to put a record into the shops, Physical Graffiti, which you might be... Once again, a lot of variations in music we intend to give you. We intend to give you some of that tonight, if we've got any left.

0: 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Led Zeppelin from the Seattle Center Coliseum, 1975. Dig it.
1: Thank you very much. That was taken from that was, we were inspired, should we say, from something that came from an old work song long, long time ago, before they started putting music down on pieces of paper in the south of the North American states. This song has a different story altogether, this next one. It relates to our travels and our voyages and experiences with all kinds of people in all kinds of situations. We always find that we end up having a very nice time after the initial confrontation. Whatever language, whatever creed, whatever guitar, whatever road manager. Did I tell you about Raymond? Poor Raymond's working with us with a broken leg. Raymond Thomas from Scotland with a broken leg. A broken leg! Poor Raymond. Anyway, so what was I saying? The song remains the same.

It is the summer of my smiles. It should be the summer of everybody's smiles, right? Even our friend here who plays the mellotron, John Paul Jones on mellotron. John Paul Jones. Mellotron is a very easy way of carrying around a 36-piece orchestra with the aid of tapes and a good evening.

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5: 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This is Back Pages. You may also be listening to KBFG Seattle. Thanks for tuning in. So this week I am doing part two of a topic that I started last week, which is the legendary producer Rick Rubin. Last week I covered the first part of his career from the mid-80s through the 90s and had a chance to talk about his work with pioneering hip-hop acts like the Beastie Boys, Public Enemy, and Run DMC. Today the plan is to cover the rest of his career from the beginning of the 2000s to today. So a lot of what I'm going to do today is just play the music that he produced, especially the last 20-ish years. Rubin has produced a lot of successful records for successful artists, and I think it is worth just playing a bunch of the notable music that he worked on to get a sense of kind of the scope and success, I guess, of his work. However, I do have a couple of more specific things that I want to talk about today, so I'll start with those, the first being the Red Hot Chili Peppers. So Rubin produced 6 studio albums for the Red Hot Chili Peppers and earned several Grammys for his work with the band. I'm talking about the Red Hot Chili Peppers in particular just because of the amount of time that he spent being like their primary producer and also the success that his work with them had. The band's first release that was produced by Rubin is actually their 6th album, Blood Sugar Sex Magic, which was the record that earned the band a lot of their mainstream success. They had a couple of hit singles, one of which is Under the Bridge. So here is that song.

All right, my next specific thing to talk about today is Rick Rubin's role in, or maybe association with, the so-called loudness war. So the term loudness war refers to this idea that audio levels in music have been increasing, especially since the introduction of the CD in the 80s. This increasing loudness is a result of changing preferences in the way that records are mastered. So the peak of the loudness war was actually in the early 2000s, and there was pretty widespread overuse of compression and limiting in order to master records at higher levels. Rick Rubin is known for and often criticized for doing this, for contributing to this kind of escalation of loudness. Actually, one of the most famous examples generally of a loud album is Metallica's Death Magnetic, which Rubin produced. When this album was released, there was a huge amount of media coverage surrounding the high average loudness of its tracks. The main issue here is that the levels were pushed too high for the software that ends up playing it, so that negatively impacts how the music sounds. It creates kind of distortion. So it can sometimes be hard for just the average listener to hear the effects of overused compression, but it's still something interesting to keep in mind as I play the rest of the music for today. My next song is another Red Hot Chili Peppers track that has been criticized for this excessive compression causing distortion. But regardless, I do hope you enjoy it. Here is Californication.

All right, this is kind of just a fun note on the loudness war thing. I have like an audio levels meter thing in the booth here with me, and that last one, it was louder. I had to turn down the like computer input on the board. So that's, I don't know, it's kind of fun that indeed a song that was criticized for being produced to be too loud is a bit loud. Okay, so... next up, I mean, for the rest of the day, I'm just going to be going through a bunch of notable songs that Rick Rubin produced. I'll hop on here to say a few things, but largely I just want to provide a sense of the scope of the records he produced and the success of his work, as I mentioned at the beginning. But next up, I'm going to start with some hip-hop songs. Rick Rubin's involvement with rap and hip-hop artists has certainly been a theme throughout his career. And through the 2000s, he continued to work with some of the biggest artists in the genre. So I think that for a lot of people, especially my generation, this work is the stuff that he is best known for. So to give a sense of some of that, I'm going to play Rhyme or Reason by Eminem, Father Stretch My Hands Part 1 by Kanye West, and 99 Problems by Jay-Z. On this next song, the Eminem one, listen for an explicit reference to Rick Rubin.

My mother reproduced like the Komodo dragon. And having on the back of a motorcycle, then grasped in the side of a locomotive with rap. I'm local, it's like canning a cycle, a loaded handgun. Michelangelo with a paint gun and a tantrum about to explode all over the canvas. Back with the Yoda of rap and a spasm. Your music usually has them. But waiting for the game, your enthusiasm it has them. Follow your must, removing my little pad.

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Couldn't see what I wrote, I write small. It says, ever since I drove a 79 Lincoln with white walls, had a fire in my heart, and a dire desire to aspire to die hard. So as long as I'm on the clock, punching this t-

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Misery loves company. Please stay a minute.

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Even this rhyme, itch and quit trying to look for a fucking reason for it that ain't there.

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Do I look like a mind reader, sir? I don't know. Am I under arrest or should I guess so?

All right, that last one was another one where I had to push the audio down a little bit because it was very loud, interestingly. Also, I don't know if you heard that shout out to Rick Rubin at the end of the last song as well. All right, anyways, for the rest of the hour, I'm just going to run us through a bunch of songs produced by Rick Rubin. To start off, I have Tenerife Sea by Ed Sheeran, Dreams by Brandi Carlile, and Pork and Beans by Weezer.

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2: All right, I'm just hopping back on to introduce my next few songs. Next one is by The Chicks, and it is off an album that won a Grammy for Album of the Year in 2007. Rick Rubin has seen a lot of success at the Grammys, including winning 2 different Producer of the Year awards. I think that this really goes to show not just the degree of Rick Rubin's success, but also his place in popular music. In the 2000s, due to his degree of fame, I think we can see Rubin working with a lot of artists that maybe are already a little established and certainly appeal to the mainstream in some way. So just interesting to think about. 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

0: All right, this has been Back Pages. Thank you for listening. I'll be back next week.
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1: 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I'm your host, John Lemon, and let's get right into it, shall we?

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Thanks for tuning in. 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

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You're listening to different channels, and I'm John Lemon, your host. This last track we heard was The Patient by Motion Sensor. Before that was Center of the Sun by Alton Miller. And the first track at the top of the hour was Circulation by Easttown. Thanks again for tuning in every Tuesday night, 8 p.m. right here.

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And we're here every Tuesday from 8 to 9 p.m. PST, so hopefully you'll come back and check it out. Thanks again. Have a great night, everybody.

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107.3 FM. That was Andrew Macari with I Want You To. Before that, we heard Abdul Horace, Tree of Light. Before that was Harlem by Scapes. Then Hallelujah, the Romano Alfieri remix from Javi Bora and I Am. And this is Different Channels on KBFG every Tuesday night. Thank you so much for tuning in. We're going to leave it off with Control by Third Attempt from the Surf Chilled EP. Thanks again, and we'll see you next week.

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0: tell me, do you think there is life on other planets?
1: Well, I'm not quite sure, but I suppose there would be.
0: You see definitely.
1: How do you see this life? Where? Well, I've seen a flying saucer.
0: You see one?
1: Yes, definitely. Adelaide Cove.
0: When was this?
1: 1953.
0: You don't think this is a figment of your imagination?
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Yesterday, forget it. Tomorrow is nada. The present is right here through the breath. Watch it. Atheist Jesus piece hanging on a cross. We sit and discuss God on lawn chairs about how we got here, what it is, what it isn't. Fate versus faith, scrimmaging with coincidence. Leave out the marketing, hold up on the business end.

put here to do something before I'm lying in that casket. I'd be lying on the beat if I said I didn't know what that is. The world's a stage and we play a character. I found him. It took me 20-something years and a bunch of sound checks. I'm not gonna be content till I find gratitude, regardless of my sales or the record deals that they're handing you. If the next generation takes the legacy and samples you, we'll have a bunch of MP3s.

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is coming, the vulture sky. 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Who will emerge from that devastation of desert? Cactus blooms lengthen, heat chokes, focus. What have I done? His hope is a chattering of teeth, but yours is a heart that can only ever be.

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I want to tell you about Grassroots Radio and KBFG. Comes off the Norse home on Finney Ridge, cool and slow with plenty of precision. Across from the zoo with a backbeat narrow and hard to master. Some call it heavenly in its brilliance. Others mean and rueful of conventional radio. I love the friends I have gathered together on this thin raft. We have constructed high-rise condos in honor of our escaping. This is the land where Ivar died.

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1: Today on Law and Disorder, we talk about the exodus of young Jewish people who no longer identify with Israel and the overt censorship against those criticizing the war on Gaza and Zionism.
2: Returning guest Phil Weiss, a professional journalist and founder of Mondo Weiss, will join us to describe the sea change within the young Jewish population and his personal transformation through the years. We then focus on the United States' war against Iran and look at its impact throughout the Middle East and at home.
1: Our guest is Richard Becker, who's an expert on the history of U.S. policy in the Middle East and a leader in the anti-war movement.
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4: I'm New York City attorney and author Michael Stephen Smith.
2: And I'm Jim Lafferty, a decades-long political activist and once the national director of the National Lawyers Guild.
1: 20 years ago, Philip Weiss started Mondo Weiss, an independent news website, to provide a critique of Zionism and the suppression of Palestinians, which in those days were very much a minority view. Today, things have changed. A great number of Jews no longer identify with Israel. This is especially true of young people. Mondo Weiss has helped to make the change. It is widely read and respected for accurate reporting. Israel, in partnership with the United States, continues its genocide against the Palestinians in Gaza, its bombing of Lebanon, and its disastrous illegal war against Iran. These actions have made Israel the most detested country on the planet. Mondo Weiss is a play on words combining Mondo, meaning global, and the last name of its founder. Philip Weiss grew up in a family of 6 children, the son of a professor at the University of Pennsylvania. He attended Harvard and started off as a crime reporter in Philadelphia. He has contributed articles to the New York Times Magazine, the New York Observer, and numerous other publications. 20 years ago, Philip was a successful mainstream journalist when he launched Mondo Weiss. What caused Phil to change his political views on Israel and his understanding of what it means to be a Jew is the subject of our discussion today. Phil Weiss, a hearty welcome to Law and Disorder Radio.
5: Hi, Michael. Thanks so much for having me. I'm really excited.

0: It's our pleasure, Phil. Phil, you started Mondo Weiss 20 years ago. You were a successful Harvard graduate and a mainstream journalist at the time working for the New York newspaper, The Observer. You got some assistance from Jared Kushner, which is a funny story I hope you'll share with us. Could you please talk about the beginning of Mondo Weiss? What was your thinking at the time? You didn't start out as an anti-Zionist, did you?
1: No. And, you know, the thing that you're accurately reflecting in your question is the fact that I come from an elite and somewhat entitled background to this work. One of the great things about doing this work is that I've shed some of that status and realized how much more interesting the world is when you look at it from the perspective of humanity, not just the guild. But to go to your question, I've always been ambitious as a journalist and a writer, and I had done every form of journalism up to that point, and blogs were coming along, and I wanted to have a blog. And I guess, honestly, I thought of it in somewhat egotistical dimensions, just because, you know, writers, you know, my brand, whatever. One friend said that people wanted blogs in the early 2000s the way 17-year-olds and 18-year-olds wanted to get an electric guitar in the 1970s. It had that kind of cultural moment then. So certainly I began it in that somewhat personal, ego-driven, careerist fashion, but I quickly began to focus more and more on foreign policy. The Iraq war had, of course, gone south long before then, but it was the great disaster of my adulthood at that point. And the mainstream media was not paying enough attention. As you folks have so often pointed out on Law and Disorder, the media were indifferent to these kinds of tragic calamities that were helping to destroy large parts of Arab civilization. I mean, it's just, it's horrifying to look back on the consent that George W. Bush got for that giant mistake. And why?
2: You are an anti-Zionist, though, now.
1: Yes.
2: What do you say to those who equate being an anti-Zionist with being anti-Semitic? And why are you an anti-Zionist, for that matter?
1: I became an anti-Zionist over time. The reasons are I think it's evident to anyone with eyes in their head that Jewish sovereignty in Israel, which is what Zionism is, as defined by the American Jewish community, we'll get to that, but they say that Americans must support Jewish sovereignty in Israel. It's clear that Jewish sovereignty in Israel is another form of Jim Crow slavery, apartheid. It might have been, there were times in which Zionism was an idealistic philosophy. It was considered a liberation movement in Europe. It was considered the answer to centuries of anti-Semitism and persecution of Jews. And Jews whom I admire, including Franz Kafka, were swept up in that belief that this was a way to save European Jewry. And yet, it's very clear that early on, Zionism became an ethno-nationalist movement that was intolerant of the indigenous population, and of course, ethnically cleansed it, conducted massacres. And this only gets worse as Zionism has matured and solidified in the modern state of Israel. Zionism is the abiding ideology of the state, and it's resulted in apartheid on steroids across the land with respect to non-Jews, and of course, lately a genocide. So I think if you're not an anti-Zionist, you got your head in the sand. There's such a false assumption in that question that the question equates Judaism and Zionism. And Judaism and Zionism are just very different things. Judaism is a religion of, you know, 2,000, 3,000 years as a civilization, and with cultural, philosophical, religious, obviously ethno-racial, linguistic dimensions. It's a very diverse dimension of civilization, Judaism. And Zionism is a nationalist ideology that was arose in the last 150 years. So they're very different. And the effort to conflate the two is an effort to protect Israel from any criticism and to brand that criticism as anti-Semitism. And in fact, the people who do that are the anti-Semites, because they are reducing Judaism, which helped create my consciousness. I adore Judaism in many of its dimensions. They're trying to reduce Judaism to this militant ethno-national project in which Jews are supposed to show great solidarity to the point of canceling any free speech, as Robert Kraft and the other NFL owners who shut down free speech on the recent Ed Sheeran music tour have demonstrated. That's what Jews are supposed to do. They're supposed to use their wealth to shut down any criticism of Israel. And that, to me, is anti-Semitic. It's an expression of Judaism that is just going to be hurtful to Jews.
0: Before I ask you what I really want to ask you, I wanted to go back and talk about the differences you had with Jared Kushner. I can't think of two people coming from more opposite sides than you and Jared Kushner. What was your relationship with him?
1: It was not that extensive, but in 2006, or I think it was 06, yes, in 06, bought the New York Observer. He was trying to redeem his family, which had experienced, political scandal in New Jersey. And I was working there as a blogger at that time. I had started this blog, Mondo Weiss. And in fact, Jared paid for me to go to Israel and Palestine for the first time during the Lebanon War in 06. And I came back and I had a meeting with Jared and my editor and the publisher. And I said, gosh, guys, I'm stunned. I went there. It's apartheid. And I met a South African there who says it's worse than apartheid here in the West Bank. And Jared was very polite about that and said, well, there's, other sides to this story, I think he said. And but I soon got fired. They refused to pay me. They said I could keep doing the blog, but it was an insult to me, and they fired me. And so that was my encounter with Jared. He was early on in his journey to becoming the Middle East envoy.
0: Oh, thank you for sharing that anecdote, Phil. Phil, meanwhile, at the event last month to celebrate the 20th anniversary of Mondo Weiss, I was there. Someone said,
1: thank you.
0: No, it was a great event. Someone said that given what Israel is doing and has done, we opponents have won the war of ideas. Do you believe this is so?
1: I think so. I'm very hopeful on this score. But yes, I think Israel has won the war of ideas due to its own horrendous behavior. I just saw a clip today of a debate of a town hall in Maine where Troy Jackson, the Senate candidate for the Democrats, who's the hope of defeating Susan Collins, a House candidate named Matt Dunlap. There are two House districts in Maine. He's from the bigger one. Matt Dunlap. These two candidates, Democratic candidates, were asked by someone in the audience who's actually written for Mondo Weiss, the daughter of Holocaust survivors. She rose wearing a keffiyeh to say, I want to know where you stand on whether it's a genocide in Palestine. In Gaza, this is the most important issue to me. At this town hall, people stood up and applauded her. And then Dunlap said, this is the moral issue of our time, and yes, it's a genocide. And Troy Jackson, somewhat more reluctantly, said, yes, it's a genocide. And there were cheers over this. And I think that you're talking about fairly privileged people, actually, at this town hall, because it was on in a privileged community in coastal Maine. And these people are, and this is the Democratic base. The Democratic base knows it's a genocide and regards it as the great moral question of our time. So I don't think Israel recovers from that without great reform. And as you know, Michael and Jim, this is Israel is I think you covered this a couple months ago, or you certainly did at the last election cycle. Israel is incapable of reforming electorally. It's its Jewish leading Jewish parties refuse to make coalitions with Arab, quote-unquote, Arab parties. So it's not really a democracy. They'll never make a government with Arab parties except in a sort of a backhanded fashion. The country is everyone who's running now for election is only going to deepen the apartheid in the West Bank. They're all committed to the ethnic cleansing of the West Bank. They just differ on how hard they'll be on settler violence. So I think that Israel is the cake is baked, and Americans know it now. And our media, which have done a great job of covering it up, and our politicians, which have done a great job of covering up, as the Biden administration covered up the genocide or tried for 2 years, that's over. And even Republicans got the news. So you guys are better. You have your fingers in the wind, but that's my view of where the discourse is on Israel. Now, does that mean that America is going to come out against a Jewish state? Does it mean America is going to deprive Israel of weapons? I think they will do that. But I think we're in a process of thorough delegitimization of Israel.
2: And I wonder, Phil, then, what do you think in terms of this war of ideas? What do you think is the next step for the next generation?
1: I think the very next step is this demand that our money stop going to supporting Israel in any form, but certainly militarily. The next step after that, I think the next generation is going to demand no support whatsoever, no support in international forums, and boycott, divestment, and sanctions, punitive action, unless Israel becomes a democracy or initiates a democratic process. It's a terrible situation over there, as we all can sense from Gaza. 1.5 million to 1.75 million people displaced, and the winter approaching, they're living under subhuman conditions. Those conditions breed violence. October 7th is just the beginning. No one wants to see the violence that's going to ensue from these conditions. And the only answer to these conditions is steps towards reform, overhauling the Israeli apartheid system. And the only way that's going to happen is if American Jews renounce Israel and if the American government renounces Israel and the American polity. That's the real pressure. If you're a liberal idealist and you look at apartheid South Africa, what happened? A de Klerk arose because of international pressure. You guys tell me, you witnessed this better than I did. There's arguments over this, but I believe it was international pressure that produced the reforms in South Africa that, of course, are still incomplete, but began with de Klerk.
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0: Phil, the United States wants to give Israel hundreds of 2,000-pound bombs worth $2.4 billion. These bombs can melt rocks and leave a 35-foot-deep crater. Half the population of Gaza are children. Conservative estimates are that 20,000 children have already been killed. Mm. Talk about this, please.
1: It just breaks my heart to hear it. It breaks my heart. And I think that this is the moral horror of the Gaza genocide that the Biden administration denied for 2 years. And apart from the political eventuality you described of us actually supplying Israel with these hateful, murderous weapons, you do have a process now where Jake Sullivan, Joe Biden, Kamala Harris, Samantha Power, Anthony Blinken are being pilloried on social media and in the fringes of the mainstream media because they covered up a genocide. And their reputations are forever damaged, and they may never be able to serve again. And maybe they'll lose their jobs because they covered up a genocide or enabled a genocide. And I guess that's the process that, on the one hand, you describe the ways that our political system continues to support Israel. And then I'm describing more optimistically the forces in place that are holding Israel at last to account. So I don't know where it ends up, but I will say that as to the, again, you move my heart with that description of the children. And who has been the leader in the American discourse on this? It's been Miss Rachel. The successor to Mr. Rogers is an online figure, Rachel Accurso, a lovely person, a wonderful person who can talk to children like nobody else, and has an immense following online because of her ability to reach children. And Rachel, Miss Rachel has been, from the start, has said, stop killing children, stop killing children. And what she's done has just been incredible in terms of creating, helping to create this movement. And we must salute that. And that's where we must invest, is in these sort of alternative voices and media that are generating enormous pressure on the mainstream.
2: Well, to change the focus just a little bit, Phil, you were very close to Michael Ratner and were influenced by him, as you were by, well, you were influenced as well by Norman Finkelstein, Noam Chomsky, Edward Said.
1: Yes.
2: Please talk to us about them, and especially about Michael Ratner, who, you know, as you know, was one of the founders of this radio show, Law and Disorder.
1: Yes, I mean, Michael obviously is a great leader, and what can you say? I mean, this is a person who, I mean, I'm speaking very personally here about his role as an influencer on me personally. I mean, this is a person with a legendary public profile, and yet I was privileged to know the more private, incredibly humorous, incredibly brilliant Michael Ratner. And I remember him saying to me, we were in his living room and he was pointing at this painting of by Leon Golub, his friend, a great artist, of death squads in, I think it was El Salvador, a horrific painting that he had in his living room, a very monumental painting. And he said that Leon Golub said, what is the role of the Jewish artist? And Michael said that Leon then followed by saying, it's to say nothing about Israel. And this was this ironical lesson that Michael held up to me from the start of our relationship. And then he was talking about a prohibition in our community. And it was one that he felt personally, because his family was a leading family, is a leading family in the Cleveland Jewish community. And his family was one of the watering holes that Israeli leaders, prime ministers, went to when they went around to the Stations of the Cross in the United States, leaders of the Jewish community, to raise money, to rally support for Israel and communities. They went to these leading families, and the Ratners were one of those families. And so Michael, from a young age, was taught about this obligation he had to the state of Israel. And he had a painting, as he related in his posthumously published autobiography. He had a painting of Israel on the roof ceiling of his bedroom. And he went over there, I think, once in 66, when he was a young man. And of course, you know, his father died young, and it created even more pressure on him to be part of the community and uphold his father's legacy. And then I think Michael only went back in 06 or 07 when the pressure became too much, when he was hearing so much about Israel. He was blinding himself to Israel. And he went over and he had the courage to come back and defy his community. And I get excited about this to this day because he showed such incredible courage. He grasped the nettle. He went against parts of his own family. He went against his community, again, against the role that he had been assigned in life. And he would talk. He went to Judson Memorial Church and he talked about the settlements. And he said, you would not believe, right next to a village where the people have water in bottles and they're living in tents, and there are water canisters on the tops of these Palestinian apartment buildings because they only get water twice a week. There's a settlement with a fountain and a swimming pool and a stolen olive tree. He was incredible on this. And I just am filled with admiration for him. And I compare him. I think he did better than Chomsky on that. You brought up Chomsky, obviously a great intellectual leader for Jews on the left. I think Michael, the strength of his personal testimony and his courage are just moving to me to this day.
0: Where do you see Mondo Weiss going in the next period? And what role are you going to be playing, if any, and also about Adam Horowitz, who worked with you at the very beginning.
1: Yes. Adam is now going to a school in counseling in Georgia. He's going to become a counselor. He's doing the next chapter of his life. He's doing that thing that we're all challenged to do. He spent nearly 18 years at Mondo Weiss, and so he's moved on. I'm 71. I'm trying to figure out semi-retirement. I'm still writing now and then for Mondo Weiss because I get so upset about stuff. But it's a new generation that's taking over. I feel that they know better than I how to address the question. But it is at something of a crossroads because finally the issue is being taken up by other organs, which was always our goal. I used to say, when the New York Times starts covering this issue, we can fold our tent happily. That's our job, is to get this issue into the discourse. Well, now it's in the discourse. And of course, the New York Times is not covering it the way it should. And if I could bring up one pet peeve of mine that shows the value of Mondo Weiss and why I'm still engaged, despite my efforts to become a musician and a novelist and a gentleman, gardener, the media in the last week have been so righteous about boycotting Trump because he banned CNN and Politico. You know, good for them. They're trying to crush him with this. Well, we've had 3 years of apartheid ban by the apartheid state on international media going into Gaza. And no, they all go to Israel all the time. I think that that's outrageous. And this is the way Mondo Weiss has always thought about things, the people who've worked for Mondo Weiss, and that I have learned to think about things. And so I haven't seen that idea expressed elsewhere. I'm going to have to write that up. I'm going to have to say these GD media, who are so righteous, they're going to Tel Aviv all the time, and they're allowing these incredible Gaza journalists who are being slaughtered by the hundred. They've been teens and hundreds, these brave Gaza traumatized journalists. They're the only ones providing information. And this is a racist double standard, because they're allowed to go anywhere they want in the Jewish state, that the media should not abide. So to answer your question, I still get very engaged by this question, and I imagine I'll keep writing, but I'm also trying to do some other things in the time that the Great Spirit is allotted to me.
2: Phil, you mentioned earlier that, in your judgment, certainly, Zionism has destroyed the moral capital, much of the moral capital accumulated by Jews over centuries of oppression. It's interesting to note that Netanyahu, when he spoke last week, for example, at the UN, delegates from over 70 countries walked out, which signifies some of that hatred and isolation that Israel's not feeling. Do you believe young Jews are redeeming that morality? Do you see any evidence of that?
1: Yeah, I mean, I as you know, I am romantic about Jews. I'm romantic about the next generation. I'm optimistic. And so I see these great, obviously, there's so many great activists in our country now and from so many diverse backgrounds. I apologize for being so parochial, but I think that Jews still hold something of the gatekeeper role on this question. People valorize Jewish opinion. And yes, I see young Jews who actually believe in democracy. I see them believing in universal values. I see them believing in human equality. As John Brown said, treat others as you would have them treat you. That's the golden rule. And that is all people are created equal. They're unified principles. And these principles have had a powerful role for the United States and for South Africa. And they're going to have it in the Jewish community, too.
0: Phil, it's been a wonderful interview, and we wanted to give you some time to gather your final thoughts. And while you're doing that, please tell our listeners how they can get a hold of you and how they can get a hold of Mondo Weiss.
1: They can get a hold of me by writing to, WeissPhilip@yahoo.com. That's my email. And they can, Mondo Weiss is mondoweiss.net. You know, I don't know about final thoughts. I just, I got so excited. The questions are so great. And Michael, I love you so much. You know, you've been a leader to me. I spoke of Michael Ratner's role. You've been a leader. I think that you had clarity on these questions, with all due respect to Michael Ratner, I think you had clarity on these questions before Michael did. I think that you were clearer on them, and your sense of humor is certainly rivals Michael's, I would say, and you've been such a generous and forgiving and brilliant leader on this matter for me personally. So I bow to you. I thank you. You know that I love you, and I thank you for all you've done for me in helping me on through my ignorance, including of socialism, where you've been a great leader, and of economic policy and U.S. imperial analysis.
0: Well, thank you so much, Phil. You're overly complimentary.
1: No.
0: In any case,
1: no.
0: Jim and I want to thank you. Thank you. Thank you for being on Law and Disorder.
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1: Tuning in to international news today is more confusing than ever, with political alliances shifting daily and the Trump administration provoking new challenges to peace, decency, and world order. With a barrage of breaking news headlines perpetrating chaos in the mainstream media, we can forget to take some time to breathe and critically think about the history of how we got to this moment and how we might use that wisdom to avoid the doomsday scenarios that some believe to be inevitable. Well, with that purpose in mind, we're going to focus today on the U.S. war with Iran and its impact throughout the Middle East. How far will the war spread? When will the war end? Will the increase in oil from the Mideast bring about an end to the war? Well, to answer these and other questions, we are pleased to welcome back to the show our friend Richard Becker, an expert on history and U.S. policy in the Middle East. Mr. Becker is the Western Regional Coordinator of the ANSWER Coalition, that is, the Coalition to Stop War and End Racism. He is the author of numerous political writings, including his book, Palestine, Israel, and the U.S. Empire, and his book, The Myth of Democracy and the Rule of the Banks. Mr. Becker is also a leader in the Party for Socialism and Liberation. Well, Richard Becker, a warm welcome back to Law and Disorder Radio.
2: Thanks very much, Jim. Thanks for having me on.
1: Richard, how do you see, or how would you describe the shift that's going on with U.S. war policy in the Middle East since the start of the second Trump administration?
2: Well, of course, the big shock to the Trump administration and to the administration in general was what happened when Trump decided to go to war, the war of choice, so-called, back in February of this year against Iran, with the expectation that given the history of the U.S. and U.S. domination in the region, that it would be over in a few days or weeks, as Trump and some of the others in the administration were saying at the beginning. And of course, that's not what happened. Something very different happened, and that was that the U.S. found itself in kind of a quagmire right from the beginning, that they could do a lot of damage. They could kill a lot of people, including a lot of children in Iran, but they couldn't succeed in the war. They were not succeeding at all. As a matter of fact, the war, this decision to go to war was having a tremendous impact, a tremendous negative impact on the world economy, and it didn't show any prospect of success. Now, I should say that war of choice is really an inadequate description. This is a war crime. It's a Class A war crime. The decision to go to war, to launch a war of aggression, is a crime against peace. It's a war crime of the first order, a Class A war crime. A Class A war crime is really a crime against peace, and it's considered the most serious form of war crime, serious category of war crime, because it is the basis upon which everything else that happens, all the death and destruction that's inflicted, flows from a decision to launch a war of aggression against a country, against another power that does not threaten the U.S. at all.
3: Richard Becker, please explain who the Houthis are and what the entrance of the Ansar Allah government in a large part of Yemen in the war has meant.
2: Well, I think that to the extent that we understand them, that the Houthis are really a nationalist organization, a nationalist formation inside of Yemen that has brought in many, many different elements of Yemeni society into a national resistance front. I'm not saying that they call it that, although they may. They were attacked in 2015 by Saudi Arabia, and that was a decision that was made to launch a war of aggression by Saudi Arabia against Yemen. And at the time, they said they thought the war would last about 6 weeks. 7 years later, having not come anywhere close to defeating the Houthis, and instead the Saudi alliance, which was together with the UAE and with the United, backed by the United States, was going worse and worse for the Saudis and for the Saudi allies. The Houthi movement, the Ansar Allah movement, as it's more correctly called, has done a number of actions in solidarity with the Palestinian and also in defense of an independent Yemen. The entrance of the Ansar Allah was of great significance into the current war. The Straits of Hormuz, we hear a lot about. We hear about it every day after many, many years of not hearing about it, but is an important transit point for oil. Maybe as much as 20% or more of the world's oil supply passes through it, and it became completely stalled. But Yemen and the area of Yemen that is now under the control of Ansar Allah is next to the Bab el-Mandab, another kind of so-called choke point flowing out from the Red Sea as the Strait of Hormuz passes out from the Persian Gulf. And both of those are major transit points for world oil. So the entrance of the Ansar Allah into the war allied with Iran, not a proxy of Iran, and I think it's important to point that out, but as an ally of Iran, has further complicated the war from the point of view of Washington and Saudi Arabia and its other allies in the region.
1: Well, Richard, the Saudi government, allied traditionally with the U.S., has, because of attacks, appealed for American intervention, weaponry, and so forth. Why has the Trump administration so far refused that request, do you think?
2: Well, I think that the Trump administration has, on the one hand, an understanding of how incredibly unpopular the war is. And, you know, of course, the midterm elections are approaching, but that's not the only factor by any means. But this war has really been the most unpopular war, I think, of any war in history, in U.S. history. And, you know, usually at the beginning of a war, the government, even if the wars are unjust, as they almost always are, and there hasn't been one just one in many, many years, that the U.S. Leaders are able to rally the population at the beginning of a war. That has not been true in this war. This war has been very unpopular. It's had minority support from the very beginning, and that minority support has shrunk since the beginning of it. So you have this war going on, and it's a war, as you said, and I think people know, this was a war that Trump decided to launch. He said, I thought about it, and then he decided to go ahead and launch it. It does not have the support of the people in the United States. To expand it, I don't think they saw it as being in either from a military point of view or from a political point of view, a political public opinion point of view, that either case would improve Washington's chances, the Trump administration's chances.
3: So how is the war in Iran impacting the other Gulf family monarchies? What has been the impact on U.S. standing in the region?
2: You know, I'm glad that you asked that question, particularly because of the criminality of the situation in general. And I would like to say a little bit about that. And that is that the countries that are part of the Gulf Convention, the GCC, but the GCC is made up of all family monarchies, except for maybe one country. These are the United Arab Emirates, Bahrain, Saudi Arabia itself. These are family monarchies, and these are the friends of the United States, you know, which is supposedly the advocate of democracy in the world. There is no democracy. These are police states. These are police states where approximately the total population is 65 million. And of that population, about 33 to 34 million people are not from those countries, from these little oil police monarchies. They are mostly from South Asia and from Southeast Asia, and they do all the work in these countries. They are the workers. United Arab Emirates, which is one of these allies of the United States, 89% of the people in the country are not from United Arab Emirates. They're from outside. They're from the Philippines and India and Pakistan and other countries, as I said, in South Asia, mostly in Southeast Asia. These governments are very dependent upon the United States for their support. The military of Saudi Arabia, which has completely been created by the United States as well. So you have this situation where these are the friends, so-called. They're treated like royalty. And they are royalty, but nobody really is royalty. Those are made-up terms. But these governments that exist there are backed up by the United States because they sit atop a huge amount of the world's oil supply, the oil reserves of the globe. And they are endangered by this. You know, there's been a number of things that have shown that they're very fearful of what's going on, and fearful that unless the U.S. comes in now, they may become endangered. There was a near revolution in Bahrain, the time of the Arab Spring, that was only put down by the intervention of Saudi troops in Bahrain to crush the popular uprising that took place. That can happen again.
1: On another front, Trump has recently approved $2.8 billion in new arms to Israel, including 40 or more 1- and 2-ton bombs. Talk to us about that, and how does that relate to what is going on in the Middle East?
2: Well, I mean, it's a really terrible thing. The bombing that takes place, the attacks, the missile attacks on Gaza, which is in complete disarray. I mean, most of Gaza housing is destroyed. I think people who are paying any attention know this. It's a terrible situation for the people. And yet, every day, more Palestinians are killed in Gaza, and increasingly in the West Bank as well. But in Gaza in particular, there's a kind of normalization that's taken place, which I think is very shameful, really disgraceful. The normalization that Palestinians who are living in rubble can be bombed every day and killed and wounded and displaced. And this is treated as, you know, well, it's treated as a kind of normalcy by the U.S. media and by the U.S. officials. The sending of more of these high-tech weapons and these extremely destructive weapons, and the U.S. has new cluster bomb missiles that just spread death and destruction in a wide area, sending these this weaponry to Israel, you know, should be opposed by everyone. And it's opposed by many, many people in the United States and in the world. There's a kind of rebellion in the U.S. and in the world against what is happening to the Palestinian people. That's very encouraging, but it's really horrific that most deadly type of weaponry continues to be sent to Israel. And I think the reason for it really is that Israel continues to be a very key element in Washington's global strategy, which is shifting in its emphasis more and more toward Asia, toward East Asia, and toward China, regardless of how it might seem friendly at a state gathering and so forth. No. So in order to maintain domination in a large part of the Middle East, Israel has to play that role because more and more of U.S. military is being shifted to East Asia.
3: Richard, I want to ask you about the prospects of the Israeli elections that are coming up later this month in October. You think Netanyahu will prevail? And will it really matter to the Palestinian people who wins the election in Israel?
2: I don't think, unfortunately, that it'll matter much. The major parties, the Arab parties, about 21% of the population inside the 1948 borders of Israel is Arab. So there are Arab-based parties. There's a lot of parties in Israel. They're being threatened with being excluded from the elections altogether.
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2: The big issue that seems to be, and it can all change very quickly, but the big issue right now about the election and the election campaign is, what did Netanyahu know about October 7th, 2023, the uprising that took place then, and when did he know it? And so there's all this back and forth. And one thing that happened this past Sunday that's very interesting is that Netanyahu flew in a private plane to, I believe, to Dubai, to the United Arab Emirates, to meet with the Sultan, the king, to beg him, because there had been reports earlier that United Emirates intelligence, military intelligence, and Egyptian intelligence had both given warnings to the state of Israel about there was going to be some kind of a big attack. This has become the big issue in the election, in that opposition, which is very Zionist, totally against the Palestinians and the Palestinian state, they're utilizing this to say that Netanyahu is guilty for not preventing the October 7th uprising. He flew in a private plane, fly under the radar, but it came out in the Israeli media. And he begged the Sultan to say, oh, no, we never gave any warning to the state of Israel. They couldn't really do that. They were too exposed already. They would look too much like lackeys. Egypt also gave three different warnings at a top level of intelligence to Netanyahu that something was coming, and he kind of wrote it off. He didn't think that the Palestinians could do something like what happened. Interesting in a number of ways besides the election, because that's the big issue that's raging in the election campaign. But it's also interesting, and I think telling, that these countries, intelligence agencies, they're Arab countries, would do so much to go out of their way, so much to warn the Israelis. I mean, why are they doing that? And I think that, again, we see that the reactionary regimes in the Arab world are afraid that they're afraid of the people themselves. And they're much more comfortable being allied with the, and this is the leadership. And I'm not talking about the people of Egypt or the people in UAE, but the leaders are afraid. And so they want to cooperate with Israel and keeping down the people, the Arab people, everywhere. So I think that's a kind of a confirmation of what progressive elements in the Arab world have said for a long time, that their enemies are not only imperialism and the state of Israel, but also these very right-wing, very reactionary regimes.
1: Richard, I'm wondering, in terms of public opinion with respect to Israel and Palestine, which has certainly changed over the period of time that we've been talking about, but what does the resigning of all of the other musical acts in the Ed Sheeran National Music Tour indicate about that shift in public opinion? And in particular, why inside the U.S. was the artist Macklemore cut from the tour?
0: You are listening to Law and Disorder on KBFG Seattle.
2: Well, I think that we can see that, as you suggest, there has been a huge shift in public opinion inside the United States. And I think it's really because, above all, the genocide that continues, the genocide against the Palestinians in Gaza, and it is genocide, has become clear to a large part of the population that in fact is what's going on. And it's at the hands of not only the Israeli government, but the U.S. government. This could not be going on without the okay of the Trump administration, and before that of the Biden administration. We shouldn't paper that over or pretend there's only, you know, only the Republicans are bad in this regard. But I think the long, long struggle of the Palestinians, then combined with the horrific repression. I mean, when you looked at Gaza, when Gaza was still standing, and there would be the wars that were taking place, the Israeli leaders would call them mowing the grass, mowing the lawn. They would launch these wars every few years to try to hold back people in Gaza to try to suppress them and so forth. But this kind of repression that has gone on, it's become known to people that it what it is, and seeing it, even if we only see a little bit, and we only do really see a little bit of it, there has been this huge shift. So the Macklemore was kicked off the tour by Robert Kraft, basically, who was Robert Kraft is the owner of the New York Patriot NFL teams, and also the soccer team, and also the stadium that they play in, Gillette Stadium. And he's also connected with these other stadium owners who are really mostly billionaires themselves, and got them to all agree that Macklemore had to be kicked off because he had said Free Palestine. They thought, okay, you know, this is how we do it. This is how we've always done it. We just put the hammer down and everybody has to like line up. And instead, it completely backfired. As you said, all the other acts after Macklemore was kicked off the tour, they all quit. They all resigned from the tour, which was great. Really, really welcome. And then Ed Sheeran himself, who is like the biggest record seller in the world, you know, went through this whole kind of public discussion about how he, you know, it was kind of confused, but it was the way it basically turned out was that he was also expressing sympathy for the Palestinians, also expressing sympathy for Israelis who were killed. But the deal was that in order for the tour to go forward, Kraft had to say he was going to give some money. We don't know if any of that is true. The big thing is there was tremendous support for Macklemore, and now Macklemore is on tour himself and with some of the other people who had quit the tour before. And so we can see that a big shift has happened in public opinion. That it used to be kind of the opposite of what we've just seen in terms of wicked things canceled and so on and so forth. And what the response is when a cancellation like this takes place, there was huge, huge outpouring against Kraft, who's a super Zionist himself. Instead of him showing that he could enforce his will, well, maybe he can, but the result really in public opinion was, again, evidence of the huge shift that's taken place.
1: Richard, sadly, we are out of time. Any brief final thoughts you have? And very important, how do our listeners follow your work?
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1: Well, thank you so much for joining us today. 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
2: Thanks very much. Really appreciate it.
1: And I thank our listeners for joining us here today on Law and Disorder, and I urge you all to visit our website, lawanddisorder.org. There you'll learn ways to support the show and spread the message of the show, and we'll appreciate that as well.

I would like to share some thoughts upon a cruel and savage band. Our nation's upper echelon has gotten out of hand. They're importers and extorters, and they really are barbaric. And it seems that their headquarters is in darkest North America. Be they Democrat or Tory, it is all the same old story. They will stand up for old glory, oh so gory and so grand. They have perfect tunnel vision, their history's revision, and they're experts at division if it's someone else's land. If they spot a sole insurgent, they will haul out their detergent and applaud every emergent tendency within the ranks of the Army and the Air Force to resort.

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2: Okay. This is Eric Bauersfeld. We present a new production of the classic radio drama Sorry, Wrong Number by Lucille Fletcher. The original broadcast was August 21, 1943, and starred Agnes Moorehead. The work helped establish radio drama as a serious dramatic art form in this country. In this performance, we have the very great pleasure to present Miss Shirley Knight as Mrs. Stevenson, and Ed Asner as Sergeant Duffy, with a fine supporting cast of actors who have offered their talents in support of our Pacifica archives. Hear now Miss Shirley Knight in Sorry, Wrong Number.

0: dear. Something must be wrong.
1: Your call, please.
0: Operator, I've been dialing Murray Hill 40098 now for the last 3/4 of an hour, and the line is always busy, but I don't see how it could be busy that long. Will you try it for me, please?
1: Murray Hill 40098, one moment, please.
0: Oh, I don't see how it could be busy all this time. It's my husband's office. He's working late tonight, and I'm all alone here in the house. My health is very poor, and I've been feeling so nervous all day.
1: Ringing Murray Hill 40098.
0: Oh, it's ringing.

0: Oh, hello.
1: Hello.
0: George? Is Mr. Stevenson there?
1: Yes, sir. This is George speaking. We've heard from our client.
0: Hello?
1: The coast is clear for tonight.
0: Who's this?
1: Yes, sir. Where are you now?
2: In a phone booth. Don't worry. Everything's okay.
0: What number am I calling?
1: Okay.
0: Please?
1: You know the address.
0: Hello?
1: At 11 o'clock, the private patrolman goes around to the bar on 2nd Avenue for a beer.
0: What number am I calling, please?
1: Be sure that all the lights downstairs are out.
0: Who's this?
1: There's only one light visible from the street.
0: What?
2: Yeah, I know.
0: Oh.
2: At 11:15, a subway train crosses the bridge. It makes a noise in case her window is open and she should scream.
0: Scream?
1: Make it quick. As little blood as possible.
0: Hello.
1: Our client does not want to make herself alone.
0: What number is this, please?
2: Oh, okay. I understand. Knife okay, sir?
1: Yes, a knife will be okay.
0: Who is this?
1: And remember, remove the rings and bracelets and jewelry in the bureau drawer. Our client wants it to look like a simple robbery.
0: Oh!
2: Don't worry. Everything's okay. I never make mistakes.
0: How awful! How unspeakably awful!
3: Your call, please.
0: Operator, I've just been cut off.
3: I'm sorry, madam. What number were you calling?
0: Well, it was supposed to be Murray Hill 4-0098, but it wasn't. Some wires must have been crossed. I was cut into a wrong number, and I've just heard the most dreadful thing. Something about a murder. And, operator, you simply have to retrace that call at once.
3: I beg your pardon, madam. How may I help you?
0: Well, I know it was a wrong number, and I had no business listening, but these two men, they were cold-blooded fiends, and they were going to murder somebody, some poor innocent woman who was all alone in a house near a bridge, and we've got to stop them. We've got
3: to. What number were you calling, madam?
0: Well, that doesn't matter. This was a wrong number, and you dialed it for me, and we've got to find out who it was immediately.
3: But, madam, I don't understand how...
0: Why are you being so stupid? Look, it was obviously a case of some little slip of the finger. I told you to try Murray Hill 4-0098 for me. You dialed it, but your finger must have slipped, and I was connected with some other number, and I could hear them, but

0: They couldn't hear me. Now, I simply fail to see why you couldn't make that same mistake again on purpose. Why you couldn't try to dial Murrayhill 40098 in the same careless sort of way.
1: Murrayhill 40098?
0: Yes.
1: I'll try to get it for you, madam.
0: Thank you.
1: I'm sorry, Murrayhill 40098 is busy.
0: Operator!
1: Yes?
0: Operator!
1: Yes,
0: you didn't try to get that wrong number at all. I asked explicitly, and all you did was dial correctly.
1: I am sorry. What number were you calling?
0: Oh, can't you for once forget what number I was calling and do something? Now, I want to trace that call. It's my civic duty, it's your civic duty, to trace that call and to apprehend those dangerous killers. And if you won't...
1: I'll connect you with the chief operator.
0: Please. Oh, dear.

0: this is the chief operator.
1: Oh, chief operator, I want you to trace a telephone call immediately. I don't know where it came from or who was making it, but it's absolutely necessary that it be tracked down, because it was about a murder that someone is planning, a terrible, cold-blooded murder of a poor, innocent woman tonight at 11:15.
0: I see.
1: Well, can you trace it for me? Can you track down those men?
0: It depends, madam.
1: Depends on what?
0: It depends on whether the call is still going on. If it's a live call, we can trace it on the equipment. If it's been disconnected, we can't.
1: Disconnected?
0: If the parties have stopped talking to each other.
1: Oh, but of course they must have stopped talking to each other by now. That was at least 5 minutes ago, and they sound like the type who would not make a long call.
0: Well, I can try tracing it.
1: Oh, thank you.
0: Now, may I have your name, please?
1: Mrs. Stevenson. Mrs. Albert Stevenson. But listen...
0: And your telephone number?
1: Plaza 4, 2295. But if you go on wasting all this time...
0: And what is your reason for wanting this call traced?
1: My reason... Well, for heaven's sake, isn't it obvious? I overhear two men. These men sounded like killers. They're planning to murder this woman at 11:15 tonight, and I thought the police ought to know.
0: Have you reported this to the police?
1: Well, no, how could I?
0: You're making this check into a private call, purely as a private individual?
1: Yes, but meanwhile...
0: Well, Mrs. Stevenson, I seriously doubt whether we could make this check for you at this time. Just on your say-so, as a private individual, we'd have to have something more official.
1: Oh, for heaven's sake! You mean to tell me I can't report a murder without getting tied up in all this red tape? Why, it's perfectly idiotic. All right, then. I will call the police.
0: Yes, madam. I'm sure that will be the best way to...
1: Ridiculous! Perfectly ridiculous! Oh, thought of it. Why I have to go through all this trouble. Oh, answer the phone, for heaven's sake.
0: Your call, please.
1: The police department, please. Oh, do you have to dial? Can't you ring them directly?
2: Police Department, Precinct 43, Duffy speaking.
1: Oh, Police Department. Oh, this is Mrs. Stevenson. Mrs. Albert Smythe Stevenson of 53 North Sutton Place. I'm calling up to report a murder. Well, I mean, the murder hasn't been committed yet, but I overheard plans for it over the telephone. I overheard a wrong number that the operator gave me, and I've been trying to trace the call down myself, but everybody is so stupid. And, well, I guess in the end, you are the only people who could do anything.
2: Yes, ma'am.
1: It was a perfectly definite murder. I heard their plans distinctly. Two men were talking, and they were going to murder some woman at 11:15 tonight. She lived in a house near a bridge. Are you listening to me?
2: Yes, ma'am.
1: And there was a private patrolman on the street. He was going to go around for a beer on 2nd Avenue. And there was some third man, a client, who was paying to have this poor woman murdered. They were going to take her rings and bracelets and use a knife. Oh, well, it unnerved me dreadfully. And I'm not well, and I feel so nervous.
2: I see. When was all this, ma'am?
1: About 8 minutes ago. Oh, then you can do something. You do understand.
2: What is your name, ma'am?
1: Mrs. Stevenson. Mrs. Albert Stevenson.
2: And your address?
1: I just told you. It's 53 North Sutton Place. That's near a bridge. The Queensboro Bridge, you know. And we have a patrolman on our street. And on 2nd Avenue.
2: What was that number you were calling?
1: Murray Hill 4-0098. But it wasn't the number I overheard. I mean, Murray Hill 4-0098 is my husband's office. He's working late tonight, and I was trying to reach him to ask him to come home. I'm an invalid, you know, and it's the maid's night off, and I hate to be alone. I mean, even though he says that I'm perfectly safe as long as I have the telephone right beside my bed.
2: Well, we'll We'll look into it, Mrs. Stevenson, and see if we can check it with the telephone company.
1: Oh, but the telephone company said they couldn't check the call if the parties had stopped talking. I've already taken care of that.
2: Oh, you have?
1: Yes, and, well, personally, I feel you ought to do something far more immediate and drastic than just check the call. And what good does that do, just checking the call, if they've stopped talking? And by the time you track it down, they'll already have committed the murder.
2: Well, we'll take care of it, lady. Don't worry.
1: Well, I'd say the whole thing calls for a search. A complete and thorough search of the whole city. I'm very near a bridge, and I'm not far from 2nd Avenue. And I know I'd feel a whole lot better if you sent around a radio car to this neighborhood at once.
2: And what makes you think the murder is going to be committed in your neighborhood, ma'am?
1: Well, I don't know. The coincidence is so horrible. 2nd Avenue, the patrolman, the bridge.
2: 2nd Avenue is a very long street, ma'am. And do you happen to know how many bridges there are in the city of New York alone?
1: Yes, I know.
2: Not to mention Brooklyn, Staten Island, Queens, and the Bronx. And how do you know that there isn't some little house on Staten Island, on some little 2nd Avenue you've never heard about? How do you know they were even talking about New York at all?
1: But I heard the call on the New York dialing system.
2: How do you know it was the long-distance call you overheard? Tell them one of the funny things.
1: Oh, don't.
2: Look, lady, why don't you look at it this way? Supposing you hadn't broken in on that telephone call. Supposing you got your husband the way you always do. Would his murder have made any difference to you then?
1: Well, I suppose not, but it's so inhuman. It's so cold-blooded.
2: A lot of murders are committed in this city every day, ma'am. If we could do something to stop them, we would. But a clue of this kind, it's so vague, isn't much more use to us than no clue at all.
1: But surely...
2: Unless, of course, you have some reason for thinking this call is phony, and that someone may be planning to murder you.
1: Me? Oh, no. I hardly think so. I mean, why should anybody? I am alone all day and night. But I see no one, except my maid Eloise. She's a big 200-pounder. She's too lazy to bring up my breakfast tray. But the only other person is my husband, Albert. And he's crazy about me. He adores me. He waits on me hand and foot. He scarcely left my side since I took sick 12 years ago.
2: Well, then, there's nothing for you to worry about, is there? And now you'll just leave the rest of this to us.
1: But what will you do? It's so late. It's nearly 11 o'clock.
2: We'll take care of it, lady.
1: Will you broadcast it all over the city and send out squads and warn your radio cars to watch out, especially in suspicious neighborhoods like mine?
2: Lady, I said we'd take care of it. Just now, I have a couple of other matters here on my desk that require my immediate attention.
1: But
2: good night, ma'am, and thank you.
1: Oh, you idiot! Oh, why did I do that? Now he'll think I'm a fool. Oh, why doesn't Albert come home? Why doesn't he come home?

0: Oh, please answer the phone.
1: Your call, please.
0: Oh, operator. Oh, for heaven's sake. Will you ring that Murray Hill 40098 number again? I can't think what's keeping him so long.
1: I will try it for you. Ringing Murray Hill 40098.
0: Oh, try. I don't see why he doesn't answer.
1: Oh, the line is busy. Shall I try again?
0: Oh, I can hear it. You don't have to tell me. I know it's busy. Oh, if only I could get out. If I could get out of this bed for just a little while, or if I could just lean out the window and see the street. Oh, hello, Albert. Hello. What's the matter with this phone? Hello? Albert? Hello? Hello? Hello? Hello? Oh, for heaven's sake, who is this? Hello? Hello?

0: Your call, please.
1: Hello, operator. I don't know what's the matter with this telephone tonight, but it's positively driving me crazy. I've never seen such inefficient service. Now, look, I'm an invalid, and I'm very nervous, and I'm not supposed to be annoyed. But if this keeps on much longer...
0: What seems to be the trouble, madam?
1: Well, everything's wrong. The whole world could be murdered for all you people care. And now my phone keeps ringing.
0: Yes, madam?
1: Ringing and ringing and ringing every 5 seconds. And when I pick it up, there's no one there.
0: I am very sorry, madam. If you will hang up, I will test it for you.
1: I don't want you to test it for me. I want you to put through that call, whatever it is, at once.
0: I'm afraid that's not possible, madam.
1: Not possible? And why, may I ask?
0: The system is automatic, madam.
1: Oh, for heaven's sake.
0: If someone is trying to dial your number, there's no way to check whether the call is coming through the system or not, unless the person who is trying to reach you complains to his particular operator.
1: Well, of all the stupid, complicated, and meanwhile, I've got to sit here on my bed, suffering every time that phone rings, imagining everything.
0: I will try to check it out for you, madam.
1: Check it, check it. That's all anyone can do. Of all the stupid, idiotic... Oh, what's the use? I'll fix her. Oh, the impudent. How dare she speak to me like that? How dare she? Oh, why does it take so long?
0: Your call, please.
1: Young woman, I don't know your name, but there are ways of finding you out. And I'm going to report you to your superiors for the most unpardonable rudeness and insolence it's ever been my privilege. Give me the business office at once.
0: You may dial that number direct.
1: Dial it direct? I'll do no such thing. I don't even know the number.
0: The number is in the directory, or you may secure it by dialing information.
1: Listen here, you... What's the use? What? Oh, dear. Ah! Oh, sake, I'm going out of my mind. Hello. Hello. You stop ringing me, do you hear? Answer me. Who is this? Do you realize you're driving me crazy? Who's calling me? What are you doing it for? Stop it. Stop it. If you don't stop ringing me, I'm going to call the police. Do you hear? The police. Only Albert would come home. Oh! Let it ring. Let it go on ringing. It's a trick of some kind. I won't answer it. I won't. I won't, even if it goes on ringing all night. Oh, you ring. You go ahead. You ring. Ring, ring, ring. Now what's the matter? Why did it stop ringing? What? What time is it? Where did I put that clock? Oh, here. Oh, it's 5 to 11. They've decided something. They're sure I'm home. They heard my voice. Answer them just now. That's why they've been ringing me. Why no one has answered me. Call the operator again. Where is she? Why doesn't she answer?
0: Your call, please.
1: Where were you just now? Why didn't you answer at once? Give me the police department.
0: Police department. I'm sorry, that line is busy.
1: Busy?
0: I will call you.
1: That's impossible. The police department can't be busy. There must be other lines available.
0: The line is busy. I will try to get them for you later.
1: No, no. I've got to speak to them now or it may be too late. I've got to talk to someone.
0: What number do you wish to speak to?
1: I don't know, but there must be someone to protect people beside the police department, a detective agency or...
0: You will find agencies listed in the classified directory.
1: I don't have a classified. I mean, I'm too nervous to look it up. I don't know how to use the...
0: I'll connect you with information. Perhaps she will be able to help you.
1: No! No! You're being spiteful, aren't you? You don't care, do you, what happens to me? I could die, and you wouldn't care! Hello, you stop ringing. Do you hear me? You answer me. What do you want? Do you realize you're driving me crazy? You're driving me stark, daring crazy!
2: Hello?
1: What?
2: Is this Plaza 4295?
1: Oh, yes. Yes, this is Plaza 422955.
2: This is Western Union.
1: Oh.
2: I have a telegram here for Mrs. Albert Stevenson. Is there anyone there to receive the message?
1: I'm Mrs. Stevenson.
2: The telegram is as follows. Miss Albert Stevenson, 53 North Sutton Place, New York, New York. Darling, terribly sorry. Tried to get you for last hour, but line busy. Leaving for Boston at 11 p.m. tonight on urgent business. Back tomorrow afternoon. Keep happy.
1: No.
2: Love. Signed, Albert.
1: No.
2: That is all, madam. Do you wish us to deliver a copy of the message?
1: No, thank you.
2: Thank you, madam.
1: Thank you.
2: Good night.
1: Good night. No. No, it isn't true. He couldn't do it. Not when he knows that I'll be all alone. It's some trick. It's some fiendish trick.

0: please answer the phone. Why does it take so long?
1: Your call, please.
0: Operator, try that Muriel 4-0098 number for me just once more, please.
1: Ringing Murray Hill 4-0098.
0: Hello, hello, hello. Please. Please answer. Please answer the phone.
1: They do not answer.
0: He's gone. Oh, Albert, how could you? But I can't be alone tonight. I can't. If I'm alone one more second, I don't care what he says or what the expenses. I'm a sick woman. I'm entitled. I

0: This is information. May I help you?
1: I want the telephone number for Henchley Hospital.
0: Henchley Hospital. Do you have the address, madam?
1: No, it's somewhere in the 70s, though. It's a very small, private, exclusive hospital where I had my appendix out 2 years ago. Henchley. H-E-N-C.
0: One moment, please.
1: Please, could you hurry? Please, what's the time?
0: I do not know, madam. You may find out the time by dialing Meridian 71212.
1: Oh, heaven's sake. Couldn't you? I have no time for dialing.
0: The number for Henchley Hospital is Butterfield 70105, madam.
1: Butterfield 70105, Butterfield 70105.
0: Henchley Hospital,
1: Oh, nurse's registry, please.
0: Who was it you wished to speak to, please?
1: I want the nurse's registry at once. I want a trained nurse. I want to hire her immediately for the night, please.
0: I see. And what is the nature of the case, madam?
1: Nerves. I'm very nervous. I need soothing and companionship. My husband is away. And
0: Have you been recommended to us by any doctor in particular, madam?
1: No, but I really don't see why all this catechizing is necessary. I want a trained nurse. I was a patient in your hospital 2 years ago, and after all, I do expect to pay this person.
0: We quite understand that, madam. But registered nurses are very scarce just now, and our superintendent has asked us to send people out only on cases where the physician in charge feels it's absolutely necessary.
1: Oh, it is. It is absolutely necessary. I'm a sick woman, and I'm very upset. Very. I am alone in this house, and I'm an invalid. And tonight, I overheard a telephone conversation that upset me dreadfully about a murder. A poor woman who was going to be murdered at 11:15 tonight. In fact, if someone doesn't come at once, I'm afraid I'll go out of my mind.
0: I see.
1: Please help.
0: Well, I'll speak to Miss Phillips as soon as she comes in. And what is your name, madam?
1: Miss Phillips, when do you expect her?
0: I really couldn't say, madam. She went out to supper at 11 o'clock.
1: 11 o'clock? Oh, but it's not 11 yet. Oh, my clock has stopped. I thought it was running down. What time is it?
0: Just 14 past 11.
1: What was that?
0: What was what, madam?
1: That click just now in my own telephone. As if someone had lifted the receiver off the hook of the extension phone downstairs.
0: I didn't hear it, madam. Now, about this request...
1: But I did hear it. There's someone in this house. Someone downstairs in the kitchen. And they're listening to me now. I won't pick it up. I won't let them hear me. I'll be quiet. And they'll think, but if I don't call someone now while I'm still down there, there'll be no time there'll be no time. I have to call. Please answer the phone. Please.
2: Your call, please.
1: Operator, desperate trouble.
2: I cannot hear you, madam. Please speak louder.
1: I don't dare. There's someone listening. Can you hear me now?
2: Your call, please. What number are you calling, madam?
1: You've got to hear me. Please. You've got to help me. There's someone in this house. Someone is going to murder me. And you've got to get in touch with the... There it is. He's put it down. He's put down the extension. He's coming. He's coming up the stairs. Give me the police department.
2: Bring in the police department.
1: Department. The police department, please.
2: One moment, please. I can hear him.
1: Hurry. Oh, please. He's coming up the stairs. No.
3: Police department. Precinct 43, Duffy speaking. Police Department, Duffy speaking. Police Department? Anybody there? Police Department.
4: Sorry. Wrong number.
5: That was Sorry. Wrong Number. A play for radio by Lucille Fletcher. In the cast, you heard Miss Shirley Knight as Mrs. Stevenson, and Ed Asner as Sergeant Duffy. The phone operators were Samantha Bennett, Anna Gabriel, Sharon Madden, and Lynn Marta. The receptionist at Henchley Hospital was Denise Douse. The two murderers were played by Maurice Chase and Steve Ramsey. Steve Barker was heard as the Western Union messenger. The sound design and technical production for this program was by Jim McKee. Sorry, Wrong Number was directed by Eric Bauersfeld and produced by Pacifica Archives director Brian DeShazer.

0: I'm Brian DeShazer, the producer of Sorry, Wrong Number and the director of the Pacifica Radio Archives. And joining me is Miss Shirley Knight and Eric Bowersfeld. Shirley Knight, the star of Sorry, Wrong Number, and Eric Bowersfeld, the director. And we're here to add some comments to the CD that you have pledged and received for your pledge. So we just wanted to talk about the production and talk about radio drama as the art form, and from Eric's experience in the past 35 or more years. Eric, what's the number of when you were with KPFA and
1: started
0: radio
1: in
0: drama?
1: I started in 1960, but the real beginning was as a teenager.
0: As I was just talking before Shirley came in, I was just looking at her filmography, and it started in 1959 with Gates from Hell.
2: Five Gates to Hell.
1: Five Gates to Hell.
0: And then, of course, we. You know, I just wanted to, The Dark at the Top of the Stairs and Sweet Bird of Youth and The Dutchman are some of my favorites.
2: Five Gates to Hell is an interesting film historically because the man that wrote and directed it, his name is James Clavell. It's the only film he ever wrote and directed, and it was about Vietnam. It was about French Indochina and his experiences there during the Second World War. Just as a little blip historically, it's kind of interesting.
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0: And The Dutchman is another historic film, which I'd like, actually wanted you and Eric to talk about. Eric, would you sort of ring in there?
1: You mentioned James Clavell. He was the first person I ever interviewed in radio.
2: You're kidding.
1: I didn't know anything about him. He arrived at the radio station, and the person who was supposed to do it wasn't there, and they just pushed me in the room and said, do your best. And he was
0: That's
1: wonderful.
0: That's the Pacifica way,
1: he said,
0: it?
1: don't worry, you don't have to say anything. And I didn't, but he was he wrote other major works, didn't he?
2: Oh, many novels.
1: That was the beginning of walking the plank in radio. But Dutchman, there was something else I wanted to mention first, because I may forget it later. And that is, Shirley, it was wonderful being with you for 5 days and nights up in Berkeley. Unless this sounds suspicious. The editing is one of the most arduous tasks in radio. I mean, you have to work. And you hear the actors saying the same lines over and over and over again. But every once in a while, it's only increased pleasure every inch of the way. And hearing your voice and hearing the subtleties you put into this part, the marvelous, that I never heard the first time, it was really a way of appreciating a real artist the way you do another art. You go to see a great painting many times, and each time you see new things. And as I heard again and again some of these speeches, and a very simple plot, but oh, how much you put into it, and how much is there that you probably don't even are not even aware of. It just so natural.
2: Oh,
1: but it was that wonderful pleasure of hearing a great artist working with the suitable material.
2: I sat in my living room and heard it as it went out. And it was truly wonderful. My daughter and I both sat there in absolute silence and heard it over 5 speakers. And it was really, really wonderful. I enjoyed it immensely. And in fact, I had listened to Pacifica Radio most of the day when I was in my car and when I was at home. I decided, well, I'm going to be a part of this marathon by listening to the radio. And it's a wonderful thing. I think there's something about radio which is lost in a sense in the visual arts. And that is it places you in a state of anticipation, which is, as an actor, that's what you always want to achieve, no matter what medium you're doing. But it's something you don't really have to work for when you're doing radio drama, because the audience is automatically in that state. And it's a wonderful medium, I think.
0: Yeah, Shirley has worked with L.A. Theater Works in the plays The Thing many times with The Grapes of Wrath and...
2: Young Man from Atlanta.
0: Young Man from Atlanta.
2: One of my husband's plays, and Caitlin, my daughter Caitlin Hopkins, and I did the Shaw, Mrs. Warren's Profession. And,
0: I think it's really exciting.
2: Blythe Spirit.
0: Blythe Spirit, that's the one I was thinking of.
2: So many of them I've done.
0: Yeah, and watching them being recorded is also exciting, too, because the audience is a quite different audience than a live theater, you know, with props and movement and the whole thing, that there really is an anticipation and an interest in what the actors are doing and how they're creating the sound, you know, and not just the full-on experience. It's very interesting.
1: Well, the audience isn't there. The audience is out there. You never see them. You hear from them every once in a while. But there was something you mentioned during one of the rehearsals or one of the times we were together there, that radio does provide an acting artist with a way of practicing their art that's unique. And maybe it's the intimacy of radio. You're not talking to an audience way out there. And in the movies, there's so many other things. There's the color, there's design, there's movement, and so on. But this is a very intimate medium, and you can reach people with the slightest breaths. And it was wonderful in the play. I was listening to your breaths. They were wonderfully placed, and they expressed so much when you hear so little, but it's right. It's just right. And that aspect of acting is something that actors in America have very little opportunity, unlike many of the great actors in Europe. Do a lot of radio work, and it really demands from them something that the stage isn't appropriate for, and seldom happens. So radio is a place for an actor to practice their art in a way that they can't do it practically anywhere else. And that was, you mentioned that during the rehearsals
2: at
1: one point.
2: It's interesting, too, what you're saying about the breaths, because the breaths, in a way, in radio, it seems to me, become what in the visual arts would be a pause.
1: Yes.
2: Breath is like a pause. And I think this particular piece, Sorry, Wrong Number, is so amazingly written and so particularly written for the radio, which is extraordinary. You know, I mean, I remember as a child, my parents listening, often we had to go to bed, but listening to all those radio plays that came on once a week, you know, Inner Sanctum and Grand Central Station and all of those amazing radio dramas. That's why I think it's so important, by the way, as an aside, to preserve the work. One of the things on the day of when you were playing everything many, many years ago, I was privileged to meet just really in passing Angela Davis. And during the day you had her talking, and I thought, oh my goodness, that's so wonderful, the fact that you actually have Angela Davis speaking in that time frame of the 60s. And I believe also there was Eleanor Roosevelt. Mm-hmm. And just the joy of knowing that we have those voices, you know, because often it's sort of the great speech of Winston Churchill, for example, that we've heard so many times. And thank goodness we still have that. But imagine if we didn't. It would be written, but we wouldn't have him actually speaking it.
0: Right. And we're finding now that, you know, with Manning Marable, who was on with the Malcolm X recordings, they really are finding that the transcriptions of Malcolm's speeches have been altered ever so slightly, but the intent has also been altered ever so slightly. So the value of the recordings and the videotapes of his speeches are so incredible. And so incredibly valuable to the scholars.
2: Because they're accurate.
0: Right. And also, you know, as you're talking about, you know, we have the Winston Churchill and we have the Martin Luther King, I Have a Dream, and the famous speeches. But it's the small moments, like the Angela Davis when she's coming out of prison.
2: Absolutely.
0: Or the small moments of Che Guevara in an informal chat that really makes Pacifica unique in the broad scheme of recorded history. And that's also why, you know, I, as a producer, chose Sorry Wrong Number, was to honor radio drama in the context of all of this weight of material, because I do believe in radio drama as being a powerful medium, both artistically and, you know, emotionally to an audience of connecting with radio. And I think this piece, particularly because it's a one act, you know, even with live theater, we rarely get to see one acts produced. And in a half an hour time frame, and basically, you know, Eric and I talked about this the other day, of it being in real time. In other words, the trains that went by happened in like 10 or 12 minute intervals. And that's that wasn't happenstance by us as great directors and producers and performers, but it was that was how it was written. It was like so delicately and brilliantly written that it just happened that at that 10 or 12 minute interval, the train went by.
2: And so precise.
1: I was trying to figure out where they lived, actually, in New York. The Second Avenue was very close to where the apartment was. But the trains, I put in exactly where Fletcher asked for them.
2: Yes.
1: And they were about 10 minutes apart. And 23, and there were four times it came in, one at the end and one very, very beginning. Mm. And but there was they lived at a place where one of the trains went across the bridge, and the other trains went along Second Avenue. There was a Second Avenue L at the time. Mm-hmm. And that accounts for why there were four of them. But the loudest one was the one that went across the bridge, presumably. And so I was trying to geographically find my
2: place. Well, I would
1: place
2: think Second Avenue and about 60, something, right? Yeah. 68, mm-hmm.
1: There was
2: 69?
1: Certain place or some made-up address. Of course, she had to do that. But Fletcher seemed to know what she was doing when she gave these directions. By the way, the job of putting sound in was wonderful. Jim McKee did marvelously, I think, with the sound. There was a lot of invention that went into it. It wasn't just these bells, but they were given character. They were, the sound of the telephone. A lot of it was in the studio, and you slammed the phone down. There was nothing that could improve that. It was beautifully done. Beautifully
2: yes,
1: done.
2: Be careful giving props to actresses. They'll destroy them.
0: I wanted to get you two to talk about the structure of the play in that gradation of suspense, and actually wanted to ask Shirley about how you prepared for it. And I know, you know, in the rehearsal process, you kept reminding us that you weren't acting yet. You were just sort of, you know, just, you know, feeling your way about, but you're sort of waiting for that emotion. And this is a very emotional piece. In other words, that is a short time. It is a one act. It's in real time. So you don't have a lot of jumping from, you know, flashbacks and things and different kinds of emotions, but it is a direct ascension of suspense. And I understood that you were waiting for that, like, one shot where you could actually, like, you know, spend all your emotion, but wanted to sort of get some dialogue between the two of you on that.
2: I think that you can, you know, certainly one can do it for hours if one has to, but I think the most important thing with a piece like this is that you do it, as it were, all in one, because it is so continuous what happens to her. And the main aspect of her that I tried to work on was her imagination, because I think what happens when you're isolated and alone a lot is that your imagination is very fertile, whether it's in a good way or a bad way. And in her case, her imagination that something could happen to her was so strong. And I know myself, if I'm alone in a hotel room or something, it's terrible what your imagination can do. You know, if you hear a creak or a knock at the door or something, it's so terrifying. And I remember years ago, the first time I saw Psycho, I had to see the film again the moment I'd seen it. I was so terrified, and the idea of being in a shower and something happening to me was so great that I said to myself, I have to sit here and view this film again right away so that I understand it's a film.
0: Mm-hmm.
2: And that's exactly what I did. And it was very, it was a very good idea. I caught some mistakes, actually, because I saw it right away. Like the purse was empty, and then, or it was full, rather, and then Janet Lee walked down a hallway and it was flat, and then opened a door, and then it was fat again with money. So that was
0: the continuity expert,
2: which
0: comes alive.
2: I never would have realized, of course, had I not seen it twice, because I didn't notice it the first time.
0: It's interesting that you bring up Hitchcock, because Eric and I have talked about Lucille Fletcher being the Hitchcock of radio and the female Hitchcock, and with her other companion piece, The Hitchhiker, that actually is published with Sorry Wrong Number. I think that the comparison are really incredible. And understanding the time frame, if this was 1943 and Hitchcock right in the in his prime in 43,
2: absolutely.
0: Always wondered what kind of writer's relationship there were, or what kind of similarities that she saw in his work and vice versa.
4: And that'll do it for this edition.

0: Lorena?
1: Mr. President.
0: Love.
1: Love. Just a minute, I'll slip something on.
0: Don't trouble yourself. This is an affair of state. What I must tell you not only is grave, it's a secret.
1: A secret?
0: Have you ever heard of a young scientist named Durand Durand?
1: Yes.
0: Recently, while on a trip to the North Star, he vanished into the uncharted regions of Tau Ceti.
1: But why is that a secret?
0: Because Durand Durand is the inventor of the positronic ray. It's a weapon.
1: Weapon? Why would anybody want to invent a weapon?
0: How should I know?
1: I mean, the universe has been pacified for centuries, sir.
0: What we know of it. The trouble is we don't know anything about Tau Ceti or its inhabitants.
1: You mean they could still be living in a primitive state of neurotic irresponsibility?
0: Precisely. And if they are, and if they have learned from this young scientist the unspeakable secret of the positronic ray, well, it may give them the power to shatter the loving union of the universe.
1: But that could lead to archaic insecurity and...
0: And war.
1: You mean selfish competition and...
0: I mean war. Bloody conflict between entire tribes.
1: I don't believe it.
0: Neither do I. But we can't take the chance.
1: Something must be done.
0: Yes. And you are the girl who must do it.
1: Why me?
0: Barbarella, I have no armies or police, and I can't spare the presidential band. Besides, you're a five-star, double-rated astronavigatrix. Your mission, then. Find Durand Durand, and use all of your incomparable talents to preserve the security of the stars and our own mother planet. How do you read me?
1: Straight.
0: That's my good girl. One day, Barbarella, we must meet in the flesh. Thank you. And... Love.
1: Love.

0: Hi, everyone. Mike Nelson here on the Satellite of Love with my buddy Crow. You're just in time to see Tom Servo's planetarium show.
1: What luck.
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0: A good evening. 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We have taken control as to bring you this special show. 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

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Doing it to you in 3D. So groovy that I dig me. Once upon a time called now. Somebody say, is there funk after death? I say, it's 7 up.

0: Yeah, I dig. Let me put my sunglasses on. 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Y'all should dig my sunroof top. Well, all right. Hey, I was digging on y'all funk for a while. Sound like it got a 3 on it, though, to me. You know, I was down south and I heard some funk with some main ingredients like Doobie Brothers, Blue Magic, David Bowie. It was cool. But can you imagine Doobie in your funk? Ho! Oh, W-E-F-U-N-K. We funk.
1: Make my funk the P-Funk.
0: Ho!
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2: Oh,
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0: Him.
1: I want the bomb. I want the P-Funk.
0: P-Funk, y'all.
1: I want my funk set up. Make my funk the P-Funk.
0: Home of the extraterrestrial brothers.

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Blow your horn.

Maximum distance from the sun, 94,537,000 miles. Minimum distance from the sun, 91,377,000 miles. Mean distance from the sun, 92,957,200 miles. Mean orbital velocity, 66,000 miles per hour. Orbital eccentricity, 0.017. Obliquity of the ecliptic, 23 degrees, 27 minutes, 8.26 seconds.

0: On Thursday, estimated the Democrats' chances of winning the Senate is 74%. And the YouGov polls released October 4th show that our Senate candidates are now ahead in Kansas and Nebraska. Words I thought we would never say here. In Kansas, no Democrat has won a full term in the Senate since 1932. Now we have Adam Hamilton. He's the founder of the largest Methodist congregation in the country. He's never run for anything. What do you think of Adam Hamilton in Kansas?
1: Well, he has, as Nate Silver and the polls would indicate, he has a real chance of becoming the state's first Democratic senator since the waning days of Herbert Hoover. Like James Tallarico, who is a seminarian, he is an apostle, which I think we could almost say literally, not just metaphorically, of a kind of liberal Christianity, which some might trace back to Jesus himself. Whereas Senator Marshall, the incumbent against whom Reverend Hamilton is running, is not merely a sort of generic Trump-era Republican, but also has been exposed as one of the world's greedier doctors by a New York Times expose, which certainly did not help his reelection prospects.
0: Yeah, that article showed that he has sued more than 700 of his patients, he delivered their babies, for not paying their bills, and 81 of those patients were arrested as a result. You'd think a Christian running against a greedy doctor, not a hard choice, even if you're living in Kansas. And next door in Nebraska, not running as a Democrat, but as an independent, union leader Dan Osborne is 1 point ahead in the YouGov poll, running against the incumbent Pete Ricketts. You know Dan Osborne's story pretty well.
1: I do. Long before he ran for anything, he was the head of a local of the Bakers Union in Omaha, which went on strike because of inadequate pay and safety and whatnot.
0: And as I recall, this was during the pandemic.
1: This was during the pandemic. And yes, and this was really almost sort of the first in the more recent wave of worker militants, assertiveness, whatever. I was struck by it because one did not associate that necessarily with the Bakers Union, which had not really come across as particularly notable in my, God knows, 40-some years of writing about unions. Dan Osborne led that strike, and I talked with him then. He was an articulate, committed activist. And then 2 years ago, he opted to run for the Senate and came rather close by Nebraska standards. I think he ran more ahead of Kamala Harris than just about anyone in a red state, even though he lost. Now he's running against a guy who has inherited several billion dollars from his pop, the incumbent senator, Pete Ricketts, yes. He's an articulate candidate. I've heard him speak several times, and also represents, even as Hamilton and Tallarico represent the Democratic Party getting in touch with, shall we say, liberal religion, he represents the Democratic Party being more conscious of its need not just to champion working class issues, which is certainly a need, but also to find genuine working class candidates. Dan Osborne absolutely fits that bill.
0: I want to talk about money in politics. Since Labor Day, when Trump started spending for the midterms from his super PAC, Republicans have pumped $500 million into competitive House and Senate races. A month later, how has that turned out? Have the polls moved in their direction since they spent $500 million?
1: The short answer is no. And there's a host of reasons for this, but underlying this all is the fact that most Americans rightly believe that money is playing perhaps a more oversized role in attempting to control politics and government and policy than it has in a very long time, and they're revolting against it. you know, which we

0: see in the polls for all of these various races. And of course, you know, there's the tax issues in California, which would reflect this as well.
1: We will get there. So, and it's interesting that in the places where the Republicans have spent the most on their Senate candidates, the voters have moved towards the Democrats during that same period. We're talking, of course, about Tallarico in Texas and Abdul El Sayed in Michigan. So it seems like money, we're told, you know, money is the mother's milk of politics. And every day we get dozens of desperate appeals from Democrats saying, if I don't get more money, I will lose. Maybe money doesn't decide who wins races in America.
0: Well, it normally has a disproportionate role. That's what's being revolted against in this year by voters. But you know, the reason the Republicans are putting money precisely into the races where they're most endangered is because that's the races where they're most endangered. That's normal. What's not normal is that it seems not to be having either much of an effect or any effect at all, or in perhaps even a counter effect that cements the Republicans' image as a stooge of the vast, you know, oligarch wealth, and thereby helps the Democrat.
1: Speaking of money in politics, the most expensive single race for anything in the United States this election, $250 million in one race is being spent to defeat California Prop 40, the billionaire tax, more expensive than any Senate campaign. How is that working out? We need an assessment today. How is it working out with the Democrats, and how is that working out with the massive opposition?
0: Well, rank and file Democrats are heavily in favor of the billionaire's tax, and this despite the fact that the media has been saturated with all kinds of ads and arguments against it. And the somewhat a questionable chief sponsor of that measure, an SEIU local, has a habit of putting measures on the ballot and then not spending, not having the resources or the inclination to spend on its behalf. I want to address one particular issue here. There has been a great deal of coverage of the checkered career of the head of the SEIU local, which put this on the ballot, Dave Regan, who has a history of putting measures on the ballot for which he, you know, uses now and then as leverage against whoever he is targeting, and say he'll pull it off the ballot if they'll help his union get this or that. I want to make a point, which I haven't even made in print, but I really should, and that is that the first country to embrace old age pensions and workers' compensation and things like that was Germany under Otto von Bismarck, who put that there because he hated and feared the socialists, the Social Democratic Party, which he outlawed for a decade. The fact that old age pensions workers' comp and medical, you know, health care provided by the state was initiated by Otto von Bismarck is not an argument against Social Security, against workers' comp, against Medicare for all here in the United States. And the sponsorship of this one SEIU local and Dave Regan, who is not exactly, you know, a poster boy for some other union leaders, does not negate the merits of a billionaire wealth tax.
1: The opposition, with its $250 million, is drowning us voters here in California with the famous mailers. The one I got yesterday, I get mailers from Vote No at least once a week, says that the California Medical Association says no on Prop 40. The California Teachers Association says Vote No on 40. Planned Parenthood says Vote No on 40. Why are some of these groups you might expect to support it opposing it?
0: I should add that there has been a revolt of Planned Parenthood employees in California repudiating the organization's opposition to Prop 40, that polling of state teachers shows at least 2/3 support for Prop 40. But these organizations have essentially followed the lead of Gavin Newsom, who has, you know, much of his funding throughout his career has come from Silicon Valley, the Silicon Valley mega rich. And in planning his race for president, he hopes to get some of that funding even going forward. And, you know, the Democratic establishment kind of lined up in that direction, so that at most there are only two or perhaps three of the states, I think 42 Democratic members of Congress who have come out in favor of Prop 40, most notably Ro Khanna from Silicon Valley.
1: And let's note that following Prop 40 on our ballots, Prop 41 and 42 are poison pill initiatives designed to override or make impossible future propositions like Prop 40, as well as defeating this one. What's the story on these poison pill initiatives?
0: Well, they were drafted by the same consultants hired by the billionaires led by Google's Sergey Brin to undercut Prop 40, because if, let's say, if more than, if either 41 or 42 passes and Prop 40 passes as well, if either of those were to get more votes than Prop 40, that would negate Prop 40's enactment. I mean, even if it passed. That's sort of a long time sub rosa, subterranean strategy used by opponents of ballot measures, is to put on ballot measures that would negate the one they really don't want. What's particularly nefarious about this is there's almost nothing in the wording of either 41 or 42 that would lead you to think that it would negate Prop 40 if enacted. This is kind of like in the finest of fine print, but that's why they're on the ballot in the first place.
1: One more big issue in California right now that's not on the ballot. This week, the deal by which Paramount took over Warner's was completed. We expect thousands of layoffs, especially here in Southern California, and tighter control over what we see on our streaming platforms and in our movie theaters, controlled by a family of Trumpers. How did this happen? We know Gavin Newsom pressured State Attorney General Rob Bonta to abandon the lawsuit and settle this case. But you have reported at prospect.org that that's not the whole story.
0: It's not the whole story. And I was reliant on a story in some of the back business pages of the Wall Street Journal, which noted that the Ellisons very smartly enlisted all kinds of Democratic notables to essentially pressure Bonta, to the state attorney general, to abandon what looked like, to me at least, a pretty persuasive lawsuit, an antitrust lawsuit, you know, opposing the purchase of Warner Brothers. They included former Assembly Speaker Fabian Nunez, former L.A. Mayor Antonio Villaraigosa, and former Senator Barbara Boxer. What eventually happened was that Bonta, having filed, as I said, what I think was a pretty persuasive lawsuit, and enrolled, managed to get the support of 11 other state attorneys general, found himself really isolated within California politics. And of course, Ellison had levied the threat that if he didn't get that suit removed, and if he lost, he would essentially try to relocate Hollywood to Nashville. This made pretty much every industry union very nervous, with the single exception of the Writers Guild, where, you know, its members can write, basically write at home no matter where the studio may be. So the Ellisons waged a smart battle, and Mr. Bonta was kind of out on a limb and went and looked down and didn't see much of a tree beneath him.
1: Well, we haven't said much about Donald Trump yet. Trump is out on the campaign trail right now, going to the states where his candidates are most endangered. Jennifer Rubin, formerly of the Washington Post, now of the Contrarian, made an important point, I thought. She said, Trump's massive corruption and utter incompetence should not obscure a bigger problem, namely that he is deteriorating rapidly mentally. And this we see in his speeches on the campaign trail. And nevertheless, the news media continue to describe what happens there as speeches, as if they're kind of ordinary political addresses. And they also refer to what they call his interviews. It's nothing like a normal interview where there's an answer to a question or a carefully crafted avoidance of answering a question. These kind of random free association insults, non sequiturs, and non sentences. I bet you've noticed this too.
0: I have, and you know, I think rather than viewing these as speeches or interviews, you might view this as the kind of stuff that a somewhat addled patient would bring up in analysis, talking to his or her shrink. Or more accurately, it's really the kind of thing that students of psychology and psychiatry would examine as case studies. And it's not quite sure what exactly, narcissism, megalomania, and in a more neurological sense, general mental deterioration, all three of those sort of wrapped in a bundle, is what you get when you put Donald Trump near a microphone.
1: Trump has made one really significant new proposal in the last week. He wants to donate a parcel of land for a new Camp David that would be in Florida. This would be a place where the president, future presidents, can meet foreign leaders. And the real estate that he wants to donate for a new Camp David is at Trump International Golf Club near Mar-a-Lago. He wants it to be a permanent official sanctuary for future U.S. presidents to meet foreign leaders. They would host international summits there, and future presidents could go there and take vacations in Florida. And here's the best part. Future presidents, Trump has offered, would get their own private bungalow at Trump International Golf Course in Palm Beach. And as an additional sweetener, future presidents will even be offered comped memberships in Trump's golf club. Harold, such a deal.
0: Such a deal. Golly. Yeah, well, you know, there's another aspect to Trump's current mental state, and that is he is generally sort of reverting to the real estate wheeler dealer that has been his career up until now. He's proposing building absurd things in Washington, D.C., some of which are already under construction, even further making the White House look ridiculous. And I mean that in a physical sense, not a political sense. Getting a tax deduction for giving part of what he owns in Florida to the federal government for a Trumpified Camp David sort of fits in that category as well.
1: Trump's proposal for the Florida Camp David does have one extremely reassuring element to it. He does now seem to accept the idea that there will be future presidents after him. That's good news for all of us.
0: It is indeed. It has to come as a relief to all but the most addled of the MAGA faithful. And it's good to hear it.
1: Harold Meyerson, readamitprospect.org. Thank you, Harold.
0: Always good to be here, John.
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0: back again.
1: It's the same old story. This is Living in the USA, and I'm John Wiener, talking about politics, thinking about the left. Our right to peaceful protest is under assault. To save it, we need to respect it, defend it, and more than anything, use it. That's what Annie Leonard says. She's a longtime activist who spent 17 years with Greenpeace US, including as executive director from 2014 to 2023. Then she helped launch the Jane Fonda Climate Pact. She's co-founder of Jane Fonda's Committee on the First Amendment. She's also co-author of a new book called Protest, Respect It, Defend It, Use It. Annie Leonard, welcome to the program.
2: Thank you so much.
1: Well, this is a beautiful book about 40 protests that changed the world with nonviolent direct action. Some involved thousands of people. Some were a single person. It also includes short essays by some of our favorite political people, Rebecca Solnit, Maurice Mitchell, Jane Fonda. That piece actually appeared in The Nation magazine as well. You begin your essay with the story of the long protest against the Dakota Access Pipeline at Standing Rock Reservation in North Dakota in 2016. You led Greenpeace at that point, which was part of thousands of protesters blocking pipeline construction. So let's start at the beginning. Tell us about that pipeline project and the origins of that protest.
2: So the protest at Standing Rock was led by Indigenous people. Many of them said it's not actually a protest, it's a prayer. They called themselves water protectors. It was 100% Indigenous led throughout, and it was also peaceful. During the many, many months that they occupied the land to stop the path of the Dakota Access Pipeline, DAPL, they call it, during that time, some of the leaders there reached out to Greenpeace and asked us for some very limited and very specific help. They asked us if we had a solar power generator because they were having a hard time having to drive all the way 30 minutes away to charge their cell phone. So we did have a solar powered mobile generator. One of the benefits of being the head of Greenpeace, I said, would you like our rolling sunlight? And we sent that out so they could charge their cell phones and power a radio station. But more importantly, they asked us for training in nonviolence. Remaining peaceful was very, very important to them. The authorities were becoming increasingly violent towards them. We all saw the images of the hoses and the freezing cold against the peaceful protesters, the dogs. It was very important to them that it remain nonviolent for ethical and strategic reasons. So they asked, Greenpeace has a long, long history in nonviolent direct action since its founding in 1971. And we had a team of people that are trainers in nonviolent direct action, including some who were Indigenous, who were also members of the Indigenous People's Power Project. So we sent out a bunch of nonviolent trainers who trained hundreds of people a day in nonviolent tactics, strategies, values. We barely did anything else. We got a donation of coats from Patagonia. We got Ben and Jerry's to donate some money. Like, very little thing.
1: Just a little bit of a history here. The protest started while Obama was still president, but everything changed when Trump was elected. November 8th, 2016, the day Trump won election, was the same day the protests at Standing Rock reached their peak intensity. That's where those pictures are, the unforgettable pictures. You have one in your book of these vast empty plains of North Dakota, thousands of protesters blocking pipeline construction, police in riot gear facing off. That was all on election day. Then one of the last things Obama did before leaving office was halting the pipeline project temporarily. And then one of the first things Trump did as soon as he took office, January 20th, 2017, was expediting the construction of the pipeline. And within weeks, National Guard troops and law enforcement cleared out the Standing Rock protest encampment. And then in August, the builder of the pipeline sued Greenpeace using the novel strategy of accusing Greenpeace of being a coordinated criminal enterprise, not a protest movement, whose real goal was not environmental protection, but rather raising money with what they called made-for-TV confrontations. And they said the success of Greenpeace cost them $300 million in damages, and they were suing under this federal law, RICO, which allowed for treble damages, which meant they could get almost $1 billion. That was absurd, but it was also scary.
2: It was scary. I remember very well the day that we were served. The lawsuit is what we call a SLAP suit. SLAP is an acronym. It stands for Strategic Lawsuit Against Public Participation, or SLAP. And powerful interests, often extractive corporations, will slap critics, not because they're planning to actually win in court. Most of these slap suits are not designed to even make it to court, although occasionally they do, and tragically this one did. But they're really designed to scare, intimidate, silence, bankrupt critics. They're really a communication strategy. And in this particular case, it was really a communication strategy. The slap suit targeted Greenpeace, a couple of other organizations, which were eventually dropped, and John and Jane Doe 1 through 20. And what they did by that, I mean, my interpretation of that is that that was sending a message to others. If you protest our pipelines, you might be in these positions. So that, and then they used RICO, which was actually a statute that was developed for dealing with organized crime. It says that you're, you know, a criminal enterprise, as you mentioned. If RICO had gone forward, what that would mean is that anybody or the leader of the organizations could be held liable for anything anyone did there. And we see this in other cases as well. We saw it in Cop City and other cases where they're trying to describe people doing tried and true nonviolent resistance. They're trying to describe them as a conspiracy and labeling them as terrorists. If corporations are able to consider groups of people engaged in constitutionally protected First Amendment protest activity, if they're able to consider them terrorists or a conspiracy, what that does is it like makes a huge sort of dragnet that anyone who provides any support is part of the criminal enterprise. So if you just drive someone to a protest, you could be considered providing material support to a criminal enterprise. So it's a way to, it's really an anti-collaboration strategy. And collaboration is what activists do.
1: Yeah, the federal courts rejected the RICO law. So the company refiled in North Dakota state court using state laws that focused, I understand, on defamation, trespassing, civil conspiracy, and causing financial harm. And that case went to trial before a jury. I think you testified in that trial, didn't you? What was that like?
2: I was a lead witness in the case. It was very frustrating because it is such an oil-dominated political context. And the jury members, the vast majority of them, admitted they had connection to the oil industry. Actually, there was a very interesting group of legal experts, independent trial monitors, who came and sat through the entire trial. And they reported that it was one of the most unfair trials they've ever seen. But it was very frustrating because Greenpeace is absolutely committed to nonviolence. It's in our core founding documents. I mean, it's really the only non-negotiable things about Greenpeace is absolute nonviolence and doesn't take corporate money. That's it. You know, there's lots of other differences between Greenpeace's and different countries, but that is our, like, in our DNA. And so to be accused of fomenting violence and to be attacked with no evidence was just enormously frustrating.
1: And what did the jury say in their verdict?
2: The jury agreed with Energy Transfers, even though there was no hard evidence for any of the documentations. The judge then agreed with the jury and slapped Greenpeace a fine of around $300 million. Just to be clear, I stepped down as executive director in 2023, so I'm just watching from the sidelines as a supporter now, so I'm not following all the details. But I know that Greenpeace is asking for a retrial.
1: I asked Google AI, did the Standing Rock protest succeed? And here's what Google said. The Standing Rock protest did not achieve the immediate goal of stopping the Dakota Access Pipeline, but they succeeded in sparking a historic global movement for indigenous rights and environmental justice, close quote. What do you think of that answer?
2: I hate to say it, but I think AI got that one right. the pipeline was built, is operating. There are reports of leakages, just like people warned, the water protectors warned. But that protest absolutely shifted public consciousness across the country and really around the world about Indigenous land rights. It also, unfortunately, triggered a backlash within the fossil fuel company that they really do not want to have that happen again. I have a friend who snuck into a fossil fuel industry conference to listen to them talking in the aftermath of this. And he said Standing Rock had actually become a verb. And they said, we got to make sure we don't get Standing Rocked.
1: Oh my gosh. One last thing. Where were you when you got the news about the jury verdict in North Dakota against Greenpeace?
2: Well, so when I finished my testimony, I literally got off the stand, went and got my bags, and I took a very long journey to the Ecuadorian Amazon, going directly from North Dakota. I was invited there by a group of indigenous people that are fighting against fossil fuel development of absolutely gorgeous, pristine Amazon rainforest. It was very sort of almost surreal and fascinating to be with indigenous people in North Dakota, bundled up warm. I shipped home my warm clothes, went to Amazon, and then with indigenous people there, explaining the exact same dynamics, explaining how their culture, their way of life, their education, their healthcare, everything depended on having this intact environment there and how it was all being threatened by fossil fuel corporations. The similarities were just shocking. And so I'd spent a week first immersed in the forest because the indigenous people wanted to show us the forest that they were protecting. And it was just profound. And then we went to an area where there already was fossil fuel development because they wanted to show us what happens when you let fossil fuels come in. There were leaking pipelines and contaminated wells and open pits and horrific stories of health impacts. I mean, just, it was a nightmare. And I was standing there next to a gigantic oil flare in the middle of the forest. It's like huge flare. It was so hot that the ground around it was littered with insects that were drawn to the light and then incinerated before they even got there. It was just like that, you know, if you could imagine a distilled imagery of destruction. And I knew that the verdict was coming soon, so I kept checking my phone. And I was standing right there when I heard that Greenpeace was originally given a $600 million verdict for doing the exact kind of peaceful resistance that these people in the Ecuadorian Amazon are doing.
1: Well, Standing Rock is one of the protests featured in this book. The book features lots of other pretty familiar protests, you know, the Flint sit-down strike of 1936, the Montgomery bus boycott of 1955, Earth Day in 1970, the WTO in Seattle in 1999. And it also is about protests all around the world, Gandhi's Salt March in 1930, a South African anti-apartheid protest in the mid-80s, Prague 1989, Greta Thunberg and the youth climate strikes in 2018. Last night, I was reminded that there are dozens of small protests against Trump everywhere in the United States, especially against ICE, every week. Rachel Maddow usually reports these on her show on Monday. What were the protests over the weekend? Let me just tell you what she reported on Monday about this weekend's protests. She started with the week-long pilgrimage in Southern California, from the Adelanto ICE Detention Center, 90 miles east to downtown L.A. I know about this one because I live in L.A. She said there's a similar pilgrimage in Seattle coming up, I think, later this week. There's protests over the weekend at the ICE Detention Center in San Antonio. She had filmed from another one in Alexandria, Louisiana, another one in Williston, Vermont, another one outside Tucson. Some of these had just a dozen people. Some of them had a few hundred people. But these protests are everywhere, and nobody really knows much about them. Basically, we are everywhere.
2: That's such a good reminder, and that list warms my heart. I actually spoke with an academic who studies protests and asked him how many protests happen a day around the world. And he said it depends how you count it. But between 1,000 and 100,000 protests a day. And it is so important to remember that because we are everywhere. And most people are not happy with the direction our country is going. Most people don't want their neighbors abducted while they're dropping their kids off to school. Most people want the Earth's climate to stay in that range in which human life can continue. We are most people. And if we can move from being alone and angst-ridden to together and active, and protest is one, not the only, but one way to do that, we can win this thing.
1: This is an unusually beautiful book, dozens of full page, full color illustrations, and an unusual publisher that I want to ask you about, Patagonia, the designer of outdoor clothing and gear for what they call the silent sports, climbing, surfing, hiking. They're a great company in many ways, but I did not know that they are also a great publisher until I saw your book. Tell us about Patagonia and about publishing with them.
2: I pitched the book to Patagonia, only to Patagonia, because I wanted them to print it. And there were a couple of reasons why. One is that their books are beautiful. They're available in the stores and online. And this book is really a communications campaign. I am trying to reach people's hearts and open their hearts to the power of protest, to push back on the vilification and criminalization of protest that we're seeing. And so I wanted to really capture the diversity, the joy, the beauty, the power of protest. There's lots and lots of academic, you know, contributions to the pedagogy of protest or how-to manuals like The Wonderful Beautiful Trouble. Those already exist. This is something different. This is meant to spark something in people's hearts to realize how important protest is as a core democratic right and as an effective tool for change and try to invite them in. So I wanted it beautiful. That was one reason. But the second thing is I'm trying to reach here what I call the protest curious or the protest adjacent. And Patagonia has an amazing, it's an amazing company, all the different things they're doing. And one of the things they're very committed to is building community. And so each one of their stores, and there are many, many stores across the country, gets a budget for doing events. And they have repair workshops, how to fix your coat instead of buy a new one. They have film screenings. They have speakers. They have get out the vote rallies. They have all these different things. And so I pitched to them that they publish this book and then that we do events at their stores all around the country. And we've been doing that. And it's been fascinating because we're getting packed rooms full of people who, as I said, are protest adjacent, who are sort of supportive of protest, but haven't really done it yet. And so many people come up to us at each event and say, I've never protested before, but I'm getting ready. And so it's working. We're trying to recruit more people because right now, more than ever before in our lifetimes, we need mass protest, mass non-cooperation, and mass turnout in these elections.
1: Yeah, I want to talk about that at the end here. The biggest American protests have been those No Kings protests organized by Indivisible and its allies. The last one had 8 million people in the streets in 3,300 places standing up to defend democracy against Trump's authoritarianism. Now, No Kings is organizing a different kind of protest. October 17th, No Kings Vote Early. This comes at a time when our elections are under attack. This will be a day of what they call nonpartisan voter participation, making sure every eligible voter has a plan, knows their options, and is ready to make their voice count. What do you think about this change in focus for the No Kings Coalition?
2: I think rather than a change in focus, I'd call it the next step in the evolution, because it's a sequential thing. It's not like they changed their mind and said, let's do this instead. They were building towards this. Actually, at our events around the country where we've been taking this book, we get a lot of people saying, I've gone to No Kings 3 times and nothing has happened yet. And so first of all, something has happened, which is we have signaled our disapproval with where this country is going. We have signaled our dissent. And for every person that marched in No Kings, there are scores more watching who are unhappy but haven't yet left the house and joined this. So it has been a very important signaling to others that they are not alone in their concern. That was huge because that's how you build a community. You grow the number of people who care. You grow the number of people who are willing to get involved. Now they're taking that massive community that they've built with many other groups. You know, No Kings is a big, broad coalition, all of them. They're taking that and applying it to the electoral power. So to me, it's a beautiful evolution from getting all these people together to now wielding that political power that we have built by coming together. So yes, vote October 17th, if possible. That's the vote early day. And that's a fun day to do it because you're doing it with everybody else and things are more fun when you do them together. But it's also important that we vote early because the Trump administration has been very open about potential disruption on voting day. And the more people who have already voted, the less vulnerable we are to different kinds of disruption at the voting booth. So vote October 17th and get all your friends together to join you.
1: Annie Leonard, her beautiful new book is Protest, Respect It, Defend It, Use It. Annie, thank you for all your work, and thanks for talking with us today.
2: Thanks for having me on. It's great to see you.
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0: back again.
1: It's the same old story. This is Living in the USA, and I'm John Wiener, talking about politics, thinking about the left. Now it's time for your Minnesota moment. That's news from my hometown of St. Paul that you won't get from Sean Hannity. Today, the secret of the Koch brothers' fortune. For that, we turn to Christopher Hawthorne, author of the book Kochland.
2: You say the key to the Koch's rise to power, if there is a single one, was Charles buying control of the Pine Bend Refinery south of St. Paul in 1969. I don't think anybody else in 1969 thought that Pine Bend would be the key to becoming a billionaire. Why did Charles want to own it?
3: The importance of the Pine Bend Refinery cannot be overstated. Yes, Charles Koch is one of his first moves as CEO to purchase it in 1969. And I think, you know, the guy has really great business sense, and he knows an opportunity when he sees it. But I think critically what sets Koch apart is that they think on this horizon of years instead of quarterly earnings. So he saw this asset, and he could see the profits that it would deliver over the next 2, 5, 10 years, and that's why he bought it. But I think the performance of Pine Bend even outstripped anything Charles Koch could have envisioned at the time, and it really tells an important story, not just about America's energy system, but about our political economy, if you will. And here's the headline about why this one oil refinery, it was described to me as the cash cow, the crown jewel. It has delivered billions in profits over decades.
2: And why was that?
3: The reasons are really fascinating. The Pine Bend Refinery, which is kind of obscurely hidden up there in suburban St. Paul, it refines oil from the tar sands area of Canada. This is high sulfur, quote unquote, dirty crude oil that not many refineries can process because of its chemical composition. So because not many people can process it, there are just big supplies of this oil piling up there at the border in Canada. Not many people can buy it. So Koch, as one of the few purchasers, gets this oil really cheap. It refines it, and then it turns around and sells gasoline from that oil into these markets in the upper Midwest, you know, Chicago, Minneapolis, areas like that, where gasoline prices are extremely high because there aren't that many refineries up there in that region. So Koch is buying extremely cheap, and it's selling really high. But the big question is, why is that sort of bottleneck or that dysfunction in the energy economy allowed to continue? We haven't built a new oil refinery in this country since 1977. It's a really uncompetitive sector of our economy. Everybody relies on gasoline to get to work, so it's essentially an energy monopoly. But we haven't built a new oil refinery, strangely enough, in large part because of the Clean Air Act regulations that have created this huge regulatory hurdle to get into the business, and that the existing oil refineries have truly exploited and manipulated the clean air laws to keep out any new competitors. So you see how Koch sits on top of these assets that are tremendously profitable and sort of shielded from competition.
2: So Pine Bend had great economic advantages. It also had one economic obstacle to tremendous profits. The Oil, Chemical, and Atomic Workers Union, the OCAW, had organized the Pine Bend refinery workers. That was a good union. It was a time when unions were strong. Minnesota was a union state. What happened to the OCAW in the contract negotiations of 1973?
3: So this is one of the most important stories in the book, I think. You know, this is right when Charles Koch buys the refinery. He has big plans and big visions, but as you stated, there's a very strong, almost militant labor union standing in his way, in the sense that, you know, you go back to the 1970s, labor unions had a lot of power in this country. They didn't just bargain for higher wages and higher retirement benefits, but they bargained for what we would call workplace rules, which were safety rules, so that a certain employee at the refinery would only work on one machine, and that employee would get to know that machine really well, and if it broke, another employee would come fix it. Now, that introduces inefficiencies into the business, and it's frustrating for owners because you've got these kind of shackles on what you can do. Charles Koch vehemently opposed these kinds of limitations on management control of facilities. He has opposed labor unions from the beginning, and he hired a guy named Bernard Paulson to come into the refinery. And I wouldn't even say take a hard line on contract negotiations. He told the union, Bernard Paulson told me, that it was basically take it or leave it. Charles Koch has got a new way of doing things. You're either on board or you're not. And what resulted was a nine-month-long strike, bitter, bitter dispute. Koch was bringing in scab workers. It was bringing in workers via helicopter. They lived in bunker-like conditions. There was industrial sabotage. But Charles Koch never wavered in this fight. And in essence, Charles Koch broke the OCAW. After 9 months, they came back to the table. They signed a contract. And I say they were essentially tamed from that point forward.
2: Well, today, Pine Bend, still going strong. It's run by something called Flint Hills Resources, which is, I guess, a subsidiary of Koch Industries. But if you look up the Flint Hills website, it says their purpose is safeguarding the environment. It's all about ducks and forests. It's all about the Pine Bend Bluffs natural area, known for its, I quote, its stunning views of the upper Mississippi River basin and its critical role in providing wildlife habitat. And Flint Hills Resources sponsors the Flint Hills Family Festival in St. Paul, which they describe as an annual multi-day event featuring performances, free activities, art making, and more. Families, I'm quoting, are swept away on adventures that spark imagination and inspire exploration, close quote. That doesn't seem to be the way that Charles Koch got control of the refinery in Pine Bend.
3: You know, there's always more to the story. Let's fast forward to the year 1996. Which actually plays a big role in why this facility is called Flint Hills Resources instead of Koch Refining. And, you know, at that time, there was a huge pollution problem at this refinery.
2: Yeah.
3: The machinery was producing toxic ammonia levels that were way outside of the permit levels. And Koch managers, instead of shutting down the refinery to fix the problem, they chose to flush this ammonia-laden water out into the nearby wetlands and illegally pollute the wetlands. And, you know, the book tells the story of this one woman at the refinery who tried to get them to stop. She was an environmental engineer who tried to stand up to her bosses and get them to stop. And she was really marginalized and steamrolled. And I think that the reason for that is this corporate culture of everybody moving in lockstep. You know, the old labor unions created a counterbalance. But once that was wiped away, the sort of voices who got up and tried to speak against the authority, they're not listened to as much. And anyway, you know, the federal authorities and the state authorities discovered this criminal wrongdoing at Pine Bend, and there was a huge record-breaking fine that was imposed on Koch for that. And it was after that very high-profile criminal action that they changed the name to Flint Hills Resources and kind of moved past the bad baggage that was locally attached to that word, you know, Koch Refining.
2: This has been Your Minnesota Moment, a special feature of this program. Today we featured Christopher Hawthorne, author of the book Kochland.
1: Same old story, back again. It's the same old story. This is Living in the USA, and I'm John Wiener, talking about politics, thinking about the left.
0: Ladies and gentlemen, I have always scrupulously avoided mentioning any politics on this program. A radio program's function, seems to me, is to entertain, and we do the best we can with such talents as we have. Tonight, however, I want to beg your indulgence. I want to bring something to your attention which seems to me to be of tremendous importance to everybody. You know, the last general election, there were 97 million voters eligible to go to the polls. And of this number, only 40 million voted. That's considerably less than half. To me, this is an appalling statistic. If this is truly going to be a government of, for, and by the people, our responsibility to vote, and by voting expressing our desires, is inescapable. Nobody's business how you vote, but you should vote. Make it your duty this year to register and go to the polls and See that all the members of your family and your friends do the same. I thank you.
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5: Good morning, delegates. I'm going to start with one word, zettajoule. What is that, you may ask? Well, a joule is the unit of heat energy. Zeta means that it has 21 zeros behind it. Not a billion joules, not a trillion joules, but a billion trillion joules. A billion trillion. A massive amount of heat. All the energy generated in a year by all humankind across all planet Earth adds up to only half a zettajoule. And the price we pay for the fossil fuel component of that half zettajoule is that 14 zettajoules of excess heat go into our oceans every year. Multiple Hiroshima bombs worth of excess heat per second. Per second. This is part of the uncounted price of fossil fuel energy. Those of you who have coasts know what fossil fuel is doing to our oceans, the rising seas, the displaced fisheries, the dying coral reefs, the worsening storms. Every energy question is subordinate to the question whether we will protect Earth's natural systems from unbounded fossil fuel pollution. The damage humanity sustains from fossil fuels in climate-driven floods and wildfires has a leading indicator in the insurance sector. Markets predict across my country, and probably yours, climate risks are making whole regions uninsurable. In my country, and perhaps yours, that means people's properties are becoming unmortgageable. And for most homeowners, that means a significant drop in the value of their property, of their home. This is a warning, but it is not my warning. There are many very clear financial warnings. They warn of a cascade. Climate risk crashes insurance markets. Insurance collapse crashes mortgage markets. Mortgage collapse crashes property values, and general economic recession follows. Like the global crash of 2008, except likely without the rebound. These warnings aren't from green groups, they aren't from liberal groups, they aren't from progressive groups. They're coming from the top of the financial sector, from the top of big mortgage companies like Freddie Mac, big insurers like Allianz and Aon, key banks like the Federal Reserve and Bank of England, even the International Financial Stability Board. Economist magazine has warned of a climate-driven $25 trillion hit to real estate markets. You can look at my summary of those warnings and a report on climate's effect on U.S. insurance markets on the website for this event. The author, Ernest Hemingway, wrote about going bankrupt, happening gradually and then all at once. This crash could well happen all at once, and it could happen soon. This is real. For our own safety, we need to get more serious about the politics of climate change if we're going to head this off. The fossil fuel industry fights fiercely to pollute for free. Its pollute for free business model is not only morally and economically a sin and a subsidy, it is now lethal to our climate safety as humankind. But they won't give it up. They depend on polluting for free. So a battle looms. In a battle, my friends, you need to know your adversary. Everywhere fossil fuel operates through front groups. In most places, fossil fuel funds far-right groups as paid allies. Vladimir Putin's covert schemes in Europe both disrupt democracy and prop up fossil fuel, his primary revenue. In the United States, the political right, fueled by dark money, still denies climate science. So that is the enemy arrayed against you. Fossil fuel and all its front groups and dark money, Vladimir Putin and all of Russia's anti-democracy petro-state mischief, and far-right political groups that deny climate change. We face climate peril as fossil fuel disrupts Earth's natural systems, and we face the more immediate systemic economic peril that prefigures it. So we must face up now to the political peril right now of the fossil fuel industry, its armada of front groups, its political meddling through far-right groups it funds, and the malign influence of the petro-state, Russia. Collectively, they amount to a new axis of evil, determined to ruin society's ability to meet the climate challenge that fossil fuel pollution causes. It is time, my friends, to ready ourselves for battle. When the zettajoules pile up and something very bad happens all at once, we will bitterly regret any failure to prepare and any failure to fight. Thank you very much.
6: Thank you, Senator, for this call for action.
4: It is time to ready ourselves for battle, says Senator Sheldon Whitehouse when he delivered remarks to the Organization for Security and Cooperation in Europe, October 8, 2026, addressing issues on the state of climate change and the challenges big oil poses to climate safety.
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That was Dutch early music ensemble Camerata Trajectina doing a tune called Fortuna Guida by Cornelius Scheidt, kicking off this episode of Radio Localized with your host Bix Gomez on KBFG 107.3 FM in Seattle. 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And this episode, we're listening to music from the Netherlands. That was our only early music piece from 1600. We are moving forward several hundred years to 1965, to the Nederbeat scene that was based in The Hague in the 60s. This is The Motions with Wonderful Impressions.

kicking off that set of Nederbeat scene music from The Hague, we listened to The Motions from 1965 with Wonderful Impressions, followed by Q65 with The Life I Live from 1966, and then Golden Earring, whom we all met in the 80s when they did Twilight Zone. This was one of their earlier pieces from 1969 called Another Man in Town. And then finally, this was not Nederbeat. This was more of a little bit psychedelic, little bit prog movement. This was Focus, a band called Focus. They were formed in Amsterdam in the late 60s, and they're still going strong under the leadership of their founder, Thijs van Leer. That was a tune called Happy Nightmare Mescaline from 1970. 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Continuing our exploration of Dutch music through the years, we are going to listen to some more contemporary pieces. This is a gentleman by the name of Colin Benders, who calls himself Kiteman, or Kiteman, a hip-hop artist based in Utrecht. This is from 2009. This tune is called City Is Burning, and it's Kiteman with two fellow hip-hop artists, Reason and Paradox.

0: That was post-punk band The Homesick from 2017. They're from Dokkum in the north of the Netherlands. That was a tune called Male Bonding. And before that, we heard Altın Gün, which means Golden Day in Turkish. They are a Dutch-Turkish psychedelic rock, aka Anatolian rock band from Amsterdam. That was Goka Dunya from 2018. And at the top of that set, Kiteman, Reason, and Paradox doing City is Burning from 2009.
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0: 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Our next set from the Netherlands is also more contemporary music. This is a group from The Hague called De Ambassade, De Ambassade, perhaps. This is a tune called Wat Vol Je Nu?

From the top of that set from 2018, De Ambassade with Wat Vol Genu, followed by PAUW from 2015 with a piece called Visions, and finally Anemone from just a few years ago, 2023, with a piece called Separated. And we are listening to Radio Localized with your host Bix Gomez on KBFG 107.3 FM in Seattle. And now our last sort of more than one piece set, we're going to listen to another piece by Anemone. This is also from 2023. It's called Lose Yourself.

From the top of that short set, we heard Anemone from 2023 with Lose Yourself, and Thomas Azier, who was born in Holwerth in the north and later was based in Berlin, from 2023. That was a piece called 2023. And finally, to close out this episode of Radio Localized with your host Bix Gomez on KBFG 107.3 FM in Seattle, we're going to listen to an artist named Rutger Zijderveld, who was born in 1978 in Apeldoorn. He started recording as Maschinenfabriek in 2004. So this is Maschinenfabriek from 2011 with a piece called Stroop from the album

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This is Loco with Carly. And the first song I have for you tonight is Good Feelings by High Crime. This is a new single that is going to be releasing next week, Tuesday, September 29th. Once again, Good Feelings by High Crime. Thanks so much for tuning in and supporting your local music scene.

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This is Local with Carly. That last song was a remix of the song Marca del Sol by Lucha Luna. The remix was by Sero39. Before that was Unraveled by Society of the Silver Cross. And before that, Creator Kid by King Black Acid. Up next is Indications by The Marrying Type.

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1: 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This is Local with Carly. That last song was Monsters in the Bed by The Sirens, and before that was LA Abrasion by Mallard. Up next, I have a segment of the show dedicated to the Forbidden Feline Festival. I will play a little blurb about the festival here upcoming next, brought to you by those members of Trash Panda Go Kart. And yeah, so if you are interested, this festival will be this upcoming Sunday, or if it is Sunday today as you are listening. And yeah, stay tuned for some sneak peeks of those who are playing at that festival, a couple of the artists. And thanks so much for tuning in and supporting local.
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0: You are listening to 107.3 KBFG LP Seattle. This is Local with Carly. Those last songs that I played for the Forbidden Feline Festival lineup, partially not everybody that is going to be playing at that festival was in the show today, but those songs were Swords by Phonix, Servant of the Lady Lion by Skullcat, Relentlessly Relatable by Peg, Interchangeable by Star Matriarch, You Wanna Ride by Lichen Hearts, Maybe Don't by Trash Panda Go Kart, and Dream Number 3 by Student Nurse. Thank you so much for tuning in and supporting your local music scene. 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I am always looking for new music to put on the show. 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

Rockin' Pneumonia on KBFG-FM is brought to you by the Tin Hat, Ballard's neighborhood watering hole-in-the-wall since 1958.

It's the boogie woogie flu that's good for you. Yeah, you got it. A hot dose of rockin' ammonia is in your living environment thanks to Hyperlocal KBFG FM. And I'm your host, the Rev. Now, I'm not a doctor. I'm an ordained minister, but that's a story for a different day. Bill Mack, probably best known for Truckers as the host of the Country Roads radio show and Country Crossroads, and the founder of the Bill Mack Million Mile Club for truckers who had over 1 million miles of accident-free driving. He got his start as a rockabilly dude on the Star Day record label. I played a thing of his called Cat Just Got Back in Town. I don't know if you're young enough or old enough to remember what a big part of that movie Pulp Fiction played in the 90s surf music revival. The soundtrack featured a bunch of surf classics like Bullwinkle Part 2 by the Centurions. Or was Part 1? I'm not sure. If I had an intern, I'd put them to work. I've been revisiting versions, revisions, and variations on that country classic Backstreet Affair now and then through the past few shows. This time it was Loretta Lynn and Conway Twitty duetting. Speaking of duos, how about that The Soul Duo? They were Little Ida Sands and Little Daddy Joe Webster. They put out a couple of 45s on the Shiptown label based out of Tidewater, Virginia. It was those two doing a cover version of Are You Lonely For Me, Baby? And starting the show out was Philip Rodney Upchurch, a versatile regular guitarist and bass guitarist. Did a lot of session stuff, usually billed as Phil Upchurch, and I played a song of his. He had a big hit, You Can't Sit Down, and that was billed as the Philip Upchurch combo. He passed away in 2025, and I think I missed him in last year's tribute shows. In case you're wondering, I'm working on my 2026 tribute shows already. Too many of the wrong people on that list.

0: Date Records presents a Zombies commercial, starring the Zombies in their latest hit single, Time of the Season. Take it away, Zombies!
1: It's the time of the season when love runs high.
0: And now a word from Date Records. Folks, Time of the Season is now available in two sizes, the handy single size record or the economy size album featuring Time of the Season and 11 other out-of-sight Zombies tunes. Be sure to get one for yourself and your loved ones. 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
0: That's all the time we have, folks. We hope you enjoyed it. So keep well, keep happy, and keep tuned till the next time when Date Records brings you the Zombies.

did we get halfway there already? And how did I get here? And how do I stay here? Where is here anyway? I'm here with you on KBFG FM, an all-volunteer radio station serving the greater Ballard metropolitan area and beyond. I am the Rev, and I've been doing my show Rockin' Pneumonia since 2018. A big thanks to listeners like you who help keep KBFG afloat with their generous donations, and a big thanks to community partners like the Tin Hat. They're located in the greater Ballard metropolitan area too, and you can call it West Woodland, but I think Stumbletown is a much cooler name for their neighborhood. The Tin Hat is located at 512 Northwest 65th Street. James Edward Brown performed as Jim Brown. He's another country singer that transitioned into a successful radio host, and he has a show called, or had a show called, the Country Music Greats Radio Show. He started his career with two sisters in a band called The Browns, then went solo and did songs like The Enemy, which is what I played for you. Before that was a fun Northern Soul staple called The Duck, which was a 1965 song credited to Jackie Lee, but that was a pseudonym for hard-working New Orleans drummer Earl Palmer. He doesn't really get enough credit for what he did for us on the drum kit. Before that, we had some vintage 50s R&B, The Deacon Moves In, which features Little Esther, teamed up with Billy Ward and the Dominoes, and the Johnny Otis Orchestra. Cry to Me is another one of those songs showing up in the past few Rockin' Pneumonias. This time it was from a collection of things the Rolling Stones recorded live on the BBC radio. The compilation is called On Air.

Pneumonia comes to you 2 times a week here, KBFG-FM. Monday nights at 9 p.m., that's the new show. And so nice, they play it twice, because I'm back again Sunday afternoons at 2 p.m. You can find the station at 107.3 megahertz on the frequency modulation spectrum. Also online, kbfgseattle.org. And if you want more or want to revisit my archives, I got them on a website called Mixcloud. If you go there, look for Reverend Pneumonia, and remember, the P is silent. The Spiders were a 60s Japanese rock band, part of a scene called Group Sounds, which was a genre inspired by what was happening with rock and roll in England and the US of A. Actually, I think the Spiders might still be playing every now and then, too. But they basically folded in 1970. I played a thing of theirs. They were doing Hey Boy. Howard and the True Tones were a band led by Howard Bramlett. He was a regular on a Rome, Georgia TV show called Saturday Night Jamboree. He didn't do a lot of recording, but I have evidence that he did at least that one song I played, Harlan County. You know how I know it's true that he did it? Because I played it for you. We just heard it together. The Fame Gang was the house rhythm section for Fame Studios and Muscle Shoals. And wait, hold on a minute, Mr. The Rev. You may be saying, I thought the Swampers were the house band at Fame. Well, the Swampers left in 1969 and the Fame Gang took over. I played a thing from the record called Solid Gold from Muscle Shoals. The name of the tune, Grits and Gravy. I got into some gospel before that with the one and only legendary Reverend James Cleveland. And despite what you might think, he wasn't from Cleveland. He was from Chicago. Get right, church was a song. Sandra Mead was an R&B singer who recorded some stuff in Nashville during the mid-50s. I spun her spin on that Sickness Symptoms classic, Fever. And starting the set out was Wade Jackson, maybe best known as Stonewall Jackson's older brother, but he did some recording too. Was part of the Nashville music scene for most of his life. He teamed with Weldon and Wanda Rogers for Father Time and Mother Nature.

I sleep, hear my doorbell ring. Looking for my baby, I didn't see not a doggone thing. But when I was drunk, I was all worried mine. Well, honey, I could never be satisfied.

Thank you for joining me for this edition of Rock Pneumonia. I'm so lucky to have this outlet on KPFG-FM to play in my sandbox, tunes I dig. Maybe even luckier to have you, dear listener, joining me in this Mojo Triangle sonic adventure. I wound up today's show with some newish Willie Nelson. He put out a record called Oh, What a Beautiful World last year. It was a song written by Rodney Crowell called Still Learning How to Fly. Some vintage 68 Stack Soul before that with the underrated Genie and the Darlings. It's unbelievable how you control my soul. And at the start of the set was some early electric Muddy Waters. He moved up from Mississippi Delta to Chicago and plugged it in, got electrified. It was a stone cold classic, I Can't Be Satisfied. And I hope you are satisfied with this edition of the show. I'm out of time, so there's no choice but for me to depart, make way for the next thing coming your way on KPFG. Maybe it's gonna be Eric. Maybe it's going to be Cracklin' Jane. I don't know where you are in the time and space continuum. Something good's coming your way. This is The Rev, and if the mountains don't blow and the creek don't rise, I'll see you next time.

0: 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Ballard's neighborhood watering hole in the wall is located at the base of Finney Ridge in Stumbletown at 512 Northwest 65th Street.
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5: Now, class, I have a very important assignment for you this year. 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I want you to take up a hobby.
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6: Yeah.
5: Learn to do quilting. 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
6: Boy.
5: Learn to make barrels or do blacksmithing or forging. I think I'm going to learn how to make clothes. My grandma used to be a dressmaker.
6: My grandpa used to play the spoons in a dance band. Maybe I'll get some spoons out of the drawer and then...
5: Please. I'm stumped about this assignment we have to do. My family just runs grocery stores. What kind of hobby could I get? Become a certified public accountant, maybe? Or...
7: That sure sounds like fun.
6: I mean, my dad's cousin has a distillery and a brewery, but I'd probably get in trouble if I took that up.
7: Well, good luck, Midge.
6: You'll turn up something.

0: Speaking of which, the McRidge family, many of whom are dual citizens, has built a grocery empire, which is based on their string of dairy farms. These Canadian-American bodegas dot both sides of the border and sell farm-fresh milk, cheese, and other dairy products. Cousin Andrew has an award-winning distillery and brewery, so these McRidge stores sell his whiskey, beer, and non-alcoholic beverages. Now daughter Midge McRidge comes home after her long day at school.
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3: Transportation
1: Dad.
3: Vehicles.
1: Dad!
3: Many
1: you're not gonna believe this!
0: Pipe down, Thorn. This is an important news flash.
1: Cousin Patches got turned back at the border!
0: Our shipment of farm-fresh milk?
2: What?
1: Are you serious?
0: How are we supposed to run our businesses?
1: How are we gonna sell our milk if we can't get it into our stores on the U.S. side?
2: This is a catastrophe.
0: There's been a downright ban.
1: Unbelievable.

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Says I ain't had no milk and butter from you, Lord.

0: Speaking of dairy dilemmas, we've just heard Milk Cow Blues, a 1938 courtesy of Nappy Lamar with Bob Crosby and his orchestra, then an orchestral interlude entitled Parade of the Milk Bottle Caps, a 1936 effort of Jimmy Dorsey and his orchestra.
1: Calling to order this emergency meeting of the McRidge family of businesses.
2: We need an action plan to deal with these catastrophic tariffs, and we can't even bring our products across the border anymore.
1: Oh, we can't just dump our milk down the drain.
3: Plus, I'm even afraid to visit my own relatives over there.
1: Well, I remember old great-grandpa. My great-grandpa, that is. He had a saying. That's why fogs were made.
3: Huh?
1: You don't know what he meant by that. Well, I'll tell you.
3: Oh, we're listening, Grandma.
1: This is not the first time in history that there was a trade war between the U.S. and Canada. Why, back in the 1800s, we were smugglers.
3: What?
1: Yes, sir. That's where we got the do-re-mi to buy our farms and start our grocery stores.
3: Are you serious?
1: Yeah, we'd hire young bucks who knew how to keep their traps shut, mind ya, to wade across the narrows at low tide in the middle of the night.
3: Just carrying stuff?
1: They'd get 12 cents a barrel.
3: Jeez, well,
1: back then that was money. Or if there was a heavy fog, why, they could come with boatloads of stuff and be undetected.
4: Midge, you had your hand up.
5: Maybe we should set up a supply chain that brings products over at night and during heavy fog. I can go to the library and read up on more 19th century practices.

0: Yes, we turned on the fog machine. First, Bob Crosby was lost in a 1934 fog. He was accompanied by the Dorsey Brothers Orchestra. This was followed by Jimmy Lunceford and his 1937 orchestra with a Frisco fog. Young Midge has an assignment from school to take up a hobby, learning a skill that was practiced by one's ancestors. She hits on the idea of learning the art of smuggling. She reads up about it at the library. She collects family legend. She's even found various legal documents about court trials involving her forebears. Now it's time to put that knowledge into action to save the family grocery business, which extends along both sides of the border.
1: Will that be all?
2: Why? That's why there is fog.
1: Oh, are you a McRidge family, member?
2: Great grandma was right.
1: Okay, would you step this way, please?
2: Ah, the heavy green velvet curtain.
1: Behold, McRidge family milk, cheese, whiskey, beer, both leaded and unleaded.
2: Wow! A treasure
1: We
2: trove!
1: had quite a fog last night.

0: Hey, boy.
1: Yeah.
0: How come all that whistling there?
1: Man, if I don't whistle like that, the black market man won't let me in there.
0: Well, well.
1: Tell me, baby, have you heard the latest?

0: I got the black market blues.
1: Market blues.
0: Said I went to the butcher, stood in a big long line.
1: Big long line.
0: Yes, I know that butcher, and I thought everything was fine.
1: Thing was fine.
0: He said, I'm sorry, sir, the black market's got all mine.
1: No more meat.

0: Some Music for the Black Market. That was Joe Bushkin in a 1944 Persian Black Market. But first, Wenji Menon's orchestra presented some 1946 Black Market Blues. Young Midge McRidge is studying the fine art of smuggling for a school assignment to learn an ancestral skill.
1: All right, our alternative supply chain seems to be working out.
2: So far.
1: Plus, the weather has been cooperating. We did have someone come into the Knotwood store and try to buy McRidge farmer's cheese, but they didn't have either of the two passwords.
2: I wonder if the government is sending in secret agents to upend our operation.
1: Midge, you had your hand up.
3: Well, historically, what the McRidges and other border entrepreneurs did in the 19th century was to stage a mock seizure.
1: Really?
3: Yeah, the way it works is we'll have to get Cousin Pearson Wilson in on it.
2: But he's a border inspector.
3: Right. It'll be a win-win because he will, quote-unquote, catch us trying to cross the border with cargo. He'll appraise it at a small fraction of its worth.
1: Ooh, I think I see where this is going.
3: We'll pay a small fine, sell it at a huge profit, and everyone gets their cut.
2: Including Cousin Pearson?
3: Plus, he gets a commendation for nabbing us.
1: Oh, I think we should give this a try.
3: Okay, now, in other business, since it's been necessary to set up those various cross-border wharves and warehouses, I propose that we expand into other banned and tariffed products like...

0: some unofficial imports. Or we could indelicately call it smuggling. That was Pee Wee Hunt enumerating a few delicacies from around the globe in 1933 with the Casa Loma Orchestra, not for all the rice in China. Before him, Vadim Kozin from the 1930s, glistening in the fog is my fire.
1: Public Bureau of Border Control? Yes, Senator. No, we were not aware of black market activity at the Canadian border. All due respect, our plate is quite full right now with other, an inside job. Well, sometimes locals do wind up manning the border, and, I see, Senator. Yes, I will make it my top priority. Jeez. Miss Farns, send in Mr. Sandstone.
2: You called for me?
1: Okay, Sandstone, I have Senator Hall breathing down my neck. He's all twisted into a ball about some small change smuggling at the Canadian border. Let's transfer out any locals working the crossings there and replace them with our own officials and get it cleaned up.
2: Okay, yes, sir.

0: some border monkey business, to be expected during a trade war. First, we heard Coleman Hawkins and some colleagues create a 1944 Disorder at the Border. Then William Starr played Come O'er the Border in 1949.
1: All right, pull off to the side. What do you got in that hay bale connected to the back of your moped?
2: Nothing.
1: People don't go around carrying hay bales on mopeds.
2: It's just a hay bale.
1: Let's put it through the x-ray machine.
2: Oh, you don't have to do that.
1: Ah, look, pal, come into the office. This'll just take a few minutes.
2: Well, there ain't nothing I'm carrying in that. It's just a hay bale, I tell
0: you. This is the fifth time I've seen that guy come through on his moped.
2: Today?
0: Each time carrying a different hay bale. We run it through the x-ray and it doesn't show anything.
2: Well, he is a dual citizen.
0: Yeah, so I confiscated one of those bales and sent it to our lab.
1: Yeah?
2: It's just hay.
0: What is going on?
1: This is driving me crazy.

0: Creamery Contraband, musically depicted. First, Mr. Nat King Cole and ensemble presented some 1945 black market stuff. Then Joe Venuti's Blue Four served the 1933 cheese and crackers, and the omnium gatherum of bovine byproducts was brought to a close with some salt butter, featuring Erskine Butterfield and his Blue Boys in 1940. Now allow us to fast forward many, many years later, after big leaders deposed and the trade war foolishness is a thing of the distant past.
1: Are you all comfortable in your wheelchairs? We're having chicken dumplings for supper tonight after your naps. You'll like that, won't you?
2: Yes, I remember many a year ago when we worked the border crossing here. Talk about slow and monotonous.
3: And I had a ton of routine paperwork.
2: But there was one thing that had us stymied back during that trade war.
3: You mean that guy who kept coming through on a moped?
2: With a hay bale tied to the back.
3: I never could figure out that.
1: Don't you fellers know me?
2: Huh? That was you? You were the moped driver?
1: I came through there several times a day. For months.
3: Well, you're much better looking now, 40 years later.
2: Yeah, that's why we didn't recognize you. Say, what was in those hay bales? Yeah, what was the deal with that?
1: Well, the McRidge family decided to get into... Midge McRidge, who is now CEO, by the way. She got the idea to expand into smuggling Canadian mopeds into the U.S.
2: What?
1: Yeah. Yeah, the hay bale was just a decoy.

0: Yeah,
1: he's
0: I'll have to ask you not to shout like that.
2: Well,
0: it's like right in my ear, man.
2: Well, it goes with the song.
0: Yeah, but don't holler in my ear,
2: well,
0: man.
2: Well, it's authentic calypso.
0: Yeah, but like
2: shout.
0: I stand next to me, man.
2: Well, the shout goes with the bongo drums.
0: Well, not my bongo drums, man. I mean, move away.
2: Well,
0: like.
2: I don't see why.
0: No. Stand over next to the guitar, man.
2: He sent me over here.
0: Yeah? Well, then sing soft, man. You know, I mean, like, wow.
2: Okay. Yeah!
0: It's too loud, man.
2: Yeah.
0: That's better.
2: He's a day, oh. Daylight come and me wan go home.
0: Yeah, man.

0: Too loud, man, too loud.
1: 6 foot, 7 foot, man. Hold it, man. Punch.
0: My ears, like my ears. No, hold it, man. It's too shrill, man. It's too piercing.
2: Oh, well, I don't see why.
0: No, it's too piercing, man. It's too piercing.
2: Well, I got to do the shout.
0: No, man, it's too piercing. Like, I don't dig loud noises.
2: Well, you ruined the whole...
0: piercing.
2: ...record is what you do.
0: Yeah, well, tough. I'll take my bongos and go, man, because the whole thing is, like, bugging me anyhow.
2: Yeah, well, wait a minute. I won't shout.
0: No, I'm cutting, man, like I didn't want to make this gig in the first place.
2: No, wait a minute. I'll be soft.
0: Yeah? Well, then back off from me, man. It's too piercing.
2: Okay. How's this?
0: Too loud, man.
2: Okay.
0: Too loud, man. I can still hear you. Would you mind leaving the room?
2: Okay.
0: Crazy.

0: now,
1: man. Don't sing about spiders. I mean, ooh, well, like I don't dig spiders.
0: Well, that's how the song goes. He goes, hide the deadly black tarantula.
2: Daylight come and they won't go.
1: Is that it? Can I leave now?
0: Oh, not yet. We got a big finish.
2: Hey.
1: Yeah, man.
2: I locked myself out.
1: Crazy.
0: I come through the window.
2: Daylight come and we won't go home.
3: 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Yes, dear friends, all's well that ends well. 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In fact, 40 years after the stupid tariff and product bans ended, an enormous batch of cheddar cheese was discovered in a forgotten corner of a warehouse. The $160 a pound wholesale price of this superannuated fromage has even further bolstered the bottom line. 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
11: It ain't a four on the floor, but it'll do in a clutch. 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

0: A big hello to all you garage rock heads out there. This is Dick Lee, and you're listening to 60s Garage Rock from California. Hey, don't tell anybody, but it's the weekend. Now, I'm going to be around for about the next 60 minutes, and I'm going to be spinning some of that great vinyl for you of the decade of the 1960s. You're going to be hearing some of that crackling and popping sound. All that is the sound of analog. As always, my co-host and my partner in crime, the Iceman, will be with me every week. He'll be making his observations of relationships and be answering telephone calls and emails. So, Iceman, I hope you got that big howl ready to go. And do you have anything that you would like to share with those garage rockheads out there?
1: Ah, baby, you're listening to the Iceman. I'm going to spin some cool groove. Just sit back, close your eyes.

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1: Kick those tires and light your hair on fire, baby. Crank up that volume. It's party time. Party time. 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
2: Get naked, baby.
1: All you garage rock heads, you better fasten that seatbelt, baby, because we're firing up that Batmobile for today's show, and we're blasting through some of that neon glow of the 70s and 80s. The streets are lit, the speakers are hot, and the soundtrack is nothing but pure high-octane classics.
3: Oh, that's right, Dickie Lee. Hey, if there's any of you big dummies or ding-dongs out there that want to join us, you slide on in here right next to the Iceman. I'll put Dickie Lee in the back. So strap in, baby, turn it up, and let the city blur behind you. The Batmobile is rolling, man, and the greatest hits of the 70s and 80s are for you.

Strat Dallas, here it comes. Here comes an hour full of rock and roll music that'll put a glide in your stride and some shaker in your money maker. Now, Dallas, Luther just gave us a heads up, and he said that bat phone is open and ready to fly. So give us a call and just say hi. We'll spin whatever you want to hear, man. This is our 70s and 80s show where we're dipping into some of those great rock sounds. Now, cue it up, Iceman. What you got for us? Now you dolls better get ready to pull those old records off the shelf.

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4: 1-1-1-1-1. My, oh my, Iceman, that bat phone is lighting up again, baby. Let's see who's on the line.
5: Hello, baby, what you want?
6: Hey, this is Corey from Tolleson, Arizona. I'd like you to play a song for me. It's one of my favorites. It's called Communication Breakdown. It's by Led Zeppelin.
5: Ah, what a great track, Tolleson. We'll pull that thing out, and we'll spit it for you.
3: Are you ready?
4: Lord have mercy, Corey. The Iceman found this one as he was dumpster diving once again. Here it is. You better strap yourself in, baby. Get ready to push the pedal to the metal. We're going to take you back to 1969.

0: You've reached Nikki Lee and the Iceman, baby, and you're on the air. Who's this?
1: This is Karen.
0: Darling, the Iceman and myself, we gotta know. Are you in love?
1: Yes.
0: Well, the Iceman wants to know, darling, do you play a musical instrument or anything like that?
1: No, not really.
0: You don't?
1: No, just my man.
2: Iceman, this is Nikki in San Francisco. You ready to come over here and party with us? Come here, baby, and I'll show you a good time.
0: Oh, God.
3: Hey, baby, you better get ready because the Iceman, he's going to lay it on you right now. Hey, Mama, it's time to take your clothes off and throw them in the air. Look on a rock and roll.
0: Karen, thank you for calling in, darling. And you should see the Iceman. He's laying on the floor in here in the control room, man, and he's grabbing his chest. And Nikki, thanks to you from that Bay Area for calling in, baby. And you better watch out, or the Iceman might be right down there to see you. Up for you, darlings, next we're going to go to the early 1970s. This group was based out of San Jose, California. Here they are, none other than

0: Dickie Lee and the Iceman.
1: They understand.
2: Hey, baby, it's time to slow it down and get tight with that lady of yours. 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

Oh yeah, Iceman, what a great track. And darlings, we're going to stay in the early 70s right now. We're going to feature a great group out of Philadelphia. Here they are, none other than Harold Melvin and the Blue Notes.

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1: Hey, all you sexy garage rockheads. The Batphone is alive and ready to fly. Give us a call and just say hi.
2: Now, we hope all you garage rockheads out there are really digging on this 70s and 80s weekend. We're kind of jumping ahead a little bit out of our normal playlist, but we're picking some of the greatest iconic hits out of these two decades. Now, I think Iceman's got a good old good one for us right now. So, Iceman, lay it on us, baby.
3: Now, you dum-dums, you get ready to get down with your bad self, baby.
2: All right, Iceman, another great pick, baby. For this one, darling, we're going to stay in the mid-1980s, and we're going to go to Canada. This is a nostalgic song about a guitar player who played in a garage band while he was a teenager. A wee bit of Bryan Adams for you.

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6: 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What you got for me?
7: What's going on, Iceman brother? You got any tracks by Paul Revere and the Raiders, man?
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9: Hey, many thanks for calling in, Lloyd, from the Iceman and Dickie Lee. And here's that request you wanted to hear. This group was originally based out of Portland, Oregon. They're originally called the Downbeats out of 1971. A little bit of Paul Revere and the Raiders.

0: Now you Garage Rock heads, you listen up out there, baby. Now listen closely, because the Iceman has a quote from Alice Cooper that will help you on your workout routine. Now go ahead, Iceman, lay it on us, man.
1: Are you ready?

0: And oh, hey, Iceman, I know you picked this one out for a special request. So go ahead, baby, and lay it on me.
1: You know, Dickie Lee, Pride or Wicked Wanda, Betty, I used to go with a doll by the name of Sharona. Ah, was she ever fine? She had a big old gap between her teeth and a lot of lumpy bits, but other than that, she was beautiful. So, Sharona, if you're out there, listen, baby, this one is for you from the Iceman.

0: Wow, what a track out of 1979. Another one-hit wonder group called The Knack. Now, one of the members of the group was named Doug Feiger. He wrote the song, and it was all about his 17-year-old girlfriend, Sharona Alperin. The song reached number one on Billboard and remained there for over 6 weeks. It has since gone on to sell over 10 million copies. Wow, what a history. The Knack.
1: Move your mind and get ready for
2: Tequila and the Iceman. They understand.
3: Thank you, Dave. Keep that great music going.
0: We will do it. You take care. Goodbye now.
3: Bye-bye.
4: Dick, thank you so much for keeping Valley Rock alive.
0: Many thanks to Steve Brown of the 10th Avenue Produce Band of the East Gates and also Lenny Shaleen. Thanks, guys, for calling in. We really do appreciate it. Now, we hope all you darlings are enjoying some of these great hits out of the 70s and 80s. Man, there were a bunch of them. Up next, we're going to go to 1981, and this group had a number of mega hits. Here they are. And this is a special one that the Ass Man picked out. A little bit of Journey featuring Steve Perry.

0: where the beat never stops.
1: We're coming to your town. We're helping party it down. We're an American band.
2: Oh, that's right, Dawns. Dickie Lee and the Iceman, we understand. And man, I don't know what he has in store for us, but the Iceman has something that he wants to say right now. So Iceman, you go ahead and take it, baby.
3: Oh, that's right, baby. I do have something to say. And this is for all you new college graduates. After spending all that money and 4 years in school, you've officially received a degree. And guess what? It's time for all you dum-dums and ding-dongs to transition back to your parents' basement.
2: Now, Iceman, you be nice to those listeners out there, especially those new college grads, baby. If they only knew where you graduated from, the Sam Houston Institute of Technology. And you know what that acronym stands for. Up next, we're going to go to 1984, and what a tremendous group this was. See if you remember this hit right here.
4: He's gonna tell you when.

0: Friday, it's Friday.
1: Hello, what you want?
2: What's up?
3: Hey, baby, nothing shaking here but the leaves on the tree. What you got for me?
2: That's groovy. I just wanted to... You're blowing my...
4: I can dig it, man.
2: I can dig it.
3: Bye.
5: Now, you dumb dumbs, you get ready to get down with your bad self, baby.

0: my eyes, man, that old bat phone is flashing once again, baby. Now, Luther told us a caller won't give his name. He just said he's a teenager. So, teenager, we want you to know, baby, that the Iceman and Dickie Lee, we got X-ray vision, man, and we can see you right through your phone. And the first thing we want to ask is, what are you doing with that wart on your nose, man?
1: I ain't got no wart on my nose, man. Don't be playing around now. Hey,
2: I might give you a howl.
0: Well, I think that's some of the best collections of howls we have to date. Now, thanks for calling in, man, and don't you forget to take care of that wart.
3: They're just hilarious. Great show.
4: Good show. Good show.
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5: Hey, baby, you better get ready because the ass said, well, he's going to land. I'm on your ride now.
0: Oh, yeah. And you know, Garage Rock Hedge, you knew that we couldn't do any 80s rockers without playing this guy right here. The group hail from Gainesville, Florida, and this is one of their major hits out of 1989. Here he is, the one and only Tom Petty and the Heartbreakers.

0: Hello, Dick. I'm doing very well, and it's a pleasure and an honor to be on your podcast.
1: Thank you for being on the show, Jim, and the honor, believe me, is all mine. Many thanks to Jim DeVal, whose group Jim DeVal and the Gauchos was a premier Latin show band based out of Fresno, California. Lordy, lordy, man, that old bat phone is ringing again. Hey, you reached a kid in the ice, man. Who's this?
2: Don, John.
1: Well, thanks for calling in, John. It's good to hear from you, man. I'll tell you, John, by the sound of your voice, it almost sounds as though you've been hitting a little bit of that aromatherapy. We hope you're okay. And listen, we got to find out what you do for a living. What you do for a job.
2: I'm presently unemployed right now.
1: Well, man, what kind of work do you do? Maybe we could get you a job.
2: A little bit of everything.
1: A little bit of everything, man. Well, that's cool. Now, listen up, all you prospective employers out there. If you have a job that requires somebody to do a little bit of everything, you give us a call right here at this station, and we'll put John in touch with you. Now, John, do you want to hear a record or something?
2: Yeah. How about something good? Bye!
1: Well, darlings, we hope you're enjoying this romp through the 1970s and 80s and some of these great hits that they had in those two decades. Man, there were a bunch of them. Up next, we're going to go to 1981, and this entertainer, well, he was the drummer for a group called Genesis and then broke away on his own. This is a track that he wrote and produced. He also introduced us to a sound on the drums called the gated reverb sound, and you all will recognize it as soon as you hear it. Up for you right now, a wee bit of Phil Collins.

0: zombies.
1: Hey, Ice Man, you're looking real chipper today, man. What, were you out real late last night hound-dogging around?
2: Oh, goodness gracious, Dickie Lee. I feel so good tonight, man. Last night I ate 4 pounds of dog food just to get my virility up. Do you understand? You know what I mean?
1: Man, I can't believe it, Iceman. I tell you, I got a phone call from Wicked Wanda this morning, and she says you were outside last night howling at the moon, acting like some old junkyard dog. Well, Iceman, what do you have to say? Has that dog food affected you? Yeah, man, I think it has. Now, you better not bite me. Up next, Garage Rock heads, we're going to stay in the early 80s, and we're going to lay another good old good one on you. These guys were a massive group. Up for you right now, the platinum sounds of The Police, featuring the lead singer, Sting.

0: What you want?
1: Hey, what's happening?
2: I don't know what's happening over there.
1: Hey, why don't you play a song for me?
2: I don't play songs for anybody, man. I just play them for myself.
0: Bye! Now, come on, Iceman. Oh, I think we got one more. Now, baby, you've reached one of the halves of Dumb and Dumber. How you doing, man?
3: Doing fine, man. How are you?
0: Man, we're doing great. And what's your name and where you calling from?
3: Chuck Irving from Sebastopol, but hey, I don't want you to say it on the radio.
0: Hey, man, don't worry about it. The Iceman and Dickie Lee, we won't say Chuck Irving on the radio.
3: Come on, man, you just said it.
0: Hey, what can we do for you?
3: I just called to see if you were really there.
0: No, man, this isn't real. This is a figment of your imagination. In fact, I think you're having a dream. Chuck, now listen, baby. You gotta listen to me close now. You have to focus. It sounds like you're sort of an altered state of mind. Have you been practicing that aromatherapy?
4: Don't bogart that joint, my friend.
0: Chuck, wake up, baby. Wake up.

Well, darlings, that old clock on the wall says it's about time for Dickie Lynn the Ice Man to go outside and jump on our 55, baby, and boogie. Now, we hope you've enjoyed some of these great tracks out of the 70s and 80s. Oh, man, there were so many of them. Now, our go-home song for today is by an Australian rock group that had massive album sales. This is the title cut off of their sixth and final album. A wee bit of AC/DC for you.